0: Il Kaleidoscopo played a suite by William Laws, an English court musician born in 1602. 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
0: 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Chiara Margherita Cozzolani was born in Milan in 1602 into a wealthy family. As a teenager, she joined a cloistered convent known for its exceptional music making. People would gather outside the convent walls to listen to the voices of the nuns singing inside. Cozzolani composed several volumes of music, including this setting of Psalm number 112.

Magnificat performed the setting of Psalm number 112 by Chiara Margherita Cozzolani. Francesco Cavalli was born in 1602, the same year as Cozzolani. Cavalli was a Venetian organist, singer, and composer. He was known for his operas. Concerto Palatino plays a canzona by Francesco Cavalli.

0: Concerto Palatino played a canzona by the 17th century Venetian musician Francesco Cavalli. 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
0: Sunday Baroque is funded by the Friends of Sunday Baroque, whose contributors include the New Family Trust in memory of Joan Cockrell New. Johann Sebastian Bach went to Leipzig in 1723 to take the job as cantor at St. Thomas Church. A few years later, Bach also became director of the Leipzig Collegium Musicum. It was a group of professional and student musicians who gave weekly performances. Oboist Heinz Holliger and violinist Eric Herbart play music that Bach composed for the Collegium, his concerto for oboe and violin.

0: Oboist Heinz Holliger, violinist Eric Herbart, and Camerata Bern played Johann Sebastian Bach's Concerto for Oboe and Violin. Our website has more about all the music. It's sundaybaroque.org.
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0: 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Ukrainian violinist Mela Tenenbaum has been concertmaster of New York's Philharmonia Virtuosi since the 1990s, and she is the soloist playing the 12th concerto by Pietro Locatelli, subtitled The Harmonic Labyrinth.

0: and every Wednesday from 1 to 3, I play music by and similar to the Beatles. Plus, each week I'll review a current film during my Movie Minute. Can't catch us on Wednesday? No worries. 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
1: From Feature Story News in Brussels, I'm William Denslow. Thousands of people have been forced to evacuate as wildfires continue to spread across southwest France. Comes as Spain has declared a state of emergency due to blazes close to the capital, Madrid. Protesters are gathering across India Friday as the youth-led Cockroach Janta Party has called for demonstrations in every district. A new American tariffs of up to 12.5% on 60 of the country's trading partners have taken effect.
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3: 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I'm Suzanne Bona. 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Composers enjoyed nature, too, and today's highlights include a concerto that Antonio Vivaldi nicknamed after conch shells and Georg Philipp Telemann's Cricket Symphony.

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Nuria Llopis Areny played a pleasant garden of various musical flowers. 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One of his star students was his nephew, Rafael Antonio Castellanos. Music by both men is performed by El Mundo, along with a little guitar sonata by Mexican musician Juan Antonio de Vargas y Guzmán.

0: Nell Snaitis, Jennifer Ellis Campani, and Ryland Angel were the singers with their colleagues in El Mundo, singing music by Guatemalan musicians Manuel José de Quiros and Rafael Antonio Castellanos, and Mexican musician Juan Antonio de Vargas y Guzmán. 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
0: National distribution of Sunday Baroque is funded thanks to a generous group of listeners called the Friends of Sunday Baroque, whose contributors include Lynn Walther of Lake Grove, New York. Conch shells are not only lovely little natural curios. In Antonio Vivaldi's time, living in Venice, conch shells were also used as foghorns and signals. Vivaldi's concerto, catalog number 163, is nicknamed Conca. The composer was imitating the sound of a conch shell, and I Solisti Italiani performs it

Renato Fasano led I Solisti Italiani, performing Antonio Vivaldi's Concerto Catalog No. 163, which is nicknamed for a conch shell. Georg Philipp Telemann composed a piece subtitled The Cricket Symphony that features a cacophony of cricket sounds made by the various instruments, with two very prominent double basses as part of the mix. Simon Standage and Collegium Musicum 90 performed Telemann's Cricket Symphony.

0: Georg Philipp Telemann, inspired by nature sounds. Simon Standage and Collegium Musicum 90 performed the Cricket Symphony by Telemann. 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
0: 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In 1723, Johann Sebastian Bach went to work in Leipzig at St. Thomas Church and stayed there for the remaining 27 years of his life. During those years, Bach and a variety of other local musicians would have weekly jam sessions at Zimmermann's Coffee House. Now, some of the music Bach brought to play with his friends were his orchestral suites, and the ensemble Café Zimmermann plays number 4.

harpsichordist Céline Frisch and her group Café Zimmermann played the Fourth Orchestral Suite by Johann Sebastian Bach. Sunday Baroque is on Facebook. You can like our page and follow us there. And you can also check us out online at sundaybaroque.org. Sunday Baroque is produced at WSHU in Fairfield, Connecticut, and funded by the Richard P. Garmany Fund at Hartford Foundation for Public Giving, providing support to institutions that are committed to enriching lives in Connecticut, including Hartford Performs and Connecticut Choral Artists. Our production team is Julie Ferdino, Jennifer Basher, Sabrina Garone, Ann Lopez, and Lexi Perinol. I'm Suzanne Bona, and this is Sunday Baroque.

0: blazes close to the capital, Madrid. Protesters are gathering across India Friday as the youth-led Cockroach Janata Party has called for demonstrations in every district. A new American tariffs of up to 12.5% on 60 of the country's trading partners have taken effect.
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2: 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I'm Tony Morris. 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And thanks to a gift in loving memory of Adam Bratcher. Thanks for joining me. This week's edition of Classical Guitar Alive features five musical masterpieces by Grieg, Debussy, Beethoven, Fauré, and Granados. We'll start with Grieg's Holberg Suite. It's performed by the Netherlands Guitar Trio.

Opening this week's edition of Classical Guitar Alive featuring five musical masterpieces, we've just heard Grieg's Holberg Suite performed by the Netherlands Guitar Trio. One of Debussy's most beloved pieces is his Clair de Lune. We'll hear it performed by cellist Isang Enders and guitarist Sean Shibe.

Debussy's Clair de Lune, performed by cellist Isang Enders and guitarist Sean Shibe. We'll hear more piano music arranged for duo. This is Beethoven's Piano Sonata No. 27 in E minor, performed by solo duo.

Beethoven's Piano Sonata No. 27 in E minor, performed by solo duo members Matteo Mella and Lorenzo Micheli. You're listening to Classical Guitar Alive. I'm Tony Morris. Next is Forêt's Pavan, featuring guitarist Gerald Garcia and the CSFR State Philharmonic Orchestra, conducted by Peter Brainer.

Fares Pavan, Opus 50, performed by guitarist Gerald Garcia and the CSFR State Philharmonic Orchestra, conducted by Peter Brainer. We'll close this week's edition of Classical Guitar Alive, featuring five musical masterpieces, with the Beijing Guitar Duo performing the Valses Poéticos by Enrique Granados.

0: Closing this week's edition of Classico Guitar Alive, we've just heard the Beijing guitar duo performing the Valses Poéticos by Enrique Granados. You've been listening to Classico Guitar Alive. Classico Guitar Alive is broadcast worldwide thanks to the generous support of the Augustine Foundation and the Kadoski Family Fund, and Charles and Taco Parker, and by Augustine Strings, makers of classical guitar strings since 1947, and thanks to a gift in loving memory of Adam Bratcher. Classical Guitar Alive is a nonprofit organization based in Austin, Texas. Music by pluck-stringed instruments like the guitar, the harp, and the ancient lyre have been used in healing for over 3,000 years. That's why our mission is to bring this music to the widest possible audience. 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I'm Tony Morris. 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
1: From Feature Story News in Brussels, I'm William Denslow. Thousands of people have been forced to evacuate as wildfires continue to spread across southwest France.

after a while, you start to realize that when you listen to Philip Glass, you have to listen a little differently. It's not like most classical, where things are constantly changing. In fact, Glass has been ribbed during his life for very much producing the opposite. But if you look at it like minimalist visual art, you can start to get it. Is there not beauty in a Rothko painting, in a mobile by Calder, in a sculpture by Saul LeWitt? Simplicity is exactly the point. We'll listen to a bit of Philip Glass's Symphony No. 11 coming up. This is violinist Mari Samuelson and friends with The Beatitudes by Vladimir Martynov.

Mari Samuelson violin with Jonathan Stockhammer and the Berlin Concerthaus Orchestra and music of Vladimir Martinov, The Beatitudes. Thanks for tuning in for our Sunday evening listening. I'm Steve Seal. In the late 1970s and early 1980s, there was a movement afoot, and many have traced it to Germany, actually, but it was kind of global, and it was known as, very generally, the New Simplicity, a reaction against not only the avant-garde of the 50s and 60s, but also just spikier and audience-unfriendly music. I'm not going to say that the composers in this hour are sort of part of that school, but they were very much part of a paring down and tonality, a re-embrace of tonality that happened in the 20th century. We'll hear from Lou Harrison, John Cage, Philip Glass. Cage, of course, only occasionally subscribing to this. But first from Alan Hovannis, this is called Elibris, played by Alexis Still, Flute and Friends.

Elebris by Alan Hovhaannis, played by flutist Alexis Still, with Nicholas Braithwaite and the New Zealand Chamber Orchestra. Alan Hovhaannis, a 20th century American composer whose fondness for the East emerged in a lot of his music. And Lou Harrison, another who was very much had an ear to Eastern musics as well. And this is a beautiful, gentle little piece of his called Music for Bill and Me, dedicated to his longtime partner, William Kolvig, played here by harpist Karen Gottlieb.

Now, of course, during the course of his career, John Cage would do all manner of avant-garde things, not just sticking screws and clothespins into the insides of pianos to make strange piano sounds, but he would write also some very gentle music, particularly in the 1940s, and this is a piece called Dream, played here by Bruce Brubaker.

music from the 1940s by John Cage, Dream, played there by Bruce Brubaker. Arguably the most well-known 20th century composer to embrace simplicity and straightforwardness in his tonal music would be Philip Glass, and this is the second movement from his Symphony No. 11, played here by Riccardo Muti and the Chicago Symphony Orchestra.

Sky with Nameless Colors by John Luther Adams. Closing out this hour with something from Donald Skirvin from his Songs of Enlightenment. This is called I Take Refuge.

0: I Take Refuge from the Songs of Enlightenment by Donald Skirvin, based on traditional Buddhist texts. We heard The Esoterics, led by Eric Banks. I'm Steve Seal.
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before. Well, Dvorak did that with this piece of music. Actually, originally, the work that preceded it. He wrote a piano quintet and threw it away and then regretted it. And he went and he found a copy of the manuscript from a friend. And that's when he wrote his second piano quintet based on the first. Well, listen to the results coming up. Let's start this hour with something from the 20th century American composer Paul Lansky from his Partita for Guitar and Percussion. This is the Pavane.

Man for guitar and percussion by Paul Lansky, David Starob in guitar, Mari Yoshinaga percussion. Well, welcome into our classical music listening for late on a Sunday evening. My name is Steve Seal. Coming up, Antonín Dvořák's piano quintet in A major that was the result of him salvaging an earlier rejected piano quintet in A major. A salvage job, but a very, very good one. This is something from the American composer James Aikman, and it's called Anya's Song, a Pavan for String Orchestra. It's played here by the St. Petersburg Symphony Orchestra, conducted by Vladimir Landy.

from the American composer James Aikman, and it's called Anya's Song, a pavan for string orchestra. Vladimir Landa conducted the St. Petersburg Symphony Orchestra. Short piece here by David Lang called Light Moving. Hilary Hahn, violin. Corey Smythe, piano.

Light Moving by David Lang, kind of dancing as well. Played there by violinist Hilary Hahn and pianist Corey Smythe.

ever thrown something away thinking that you would never use it again and then instantly regret it? Thought, why did I do that? I could use that. Kind of what happened with Dvorak with his first attempt at writing a piano quintet. He was very dissatisfied with it, so he destroyed the original manuscript, and then he regretted that and went looking for a copy of the original when he found one that a friend had with the intent of just improving it, but he ended up rewriting the work altogether from scratch in the end. The piano quintet in A, Opus 81 by Dvorak, here with pianist Leif Ove Andsnes and friends.

0: Piano Quintet, Opus 81 by Dvorak, played there by pianist Leif Ove Andsnes, violins Sarah Chang and Alexander Kerr, viola Wolfram Christ, and cellist Georg Faust.
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There's a moment in every artist's life when they turn a corner artistically. When something shifts and you can see or hear what they're becoming. For Mozart, that moment landed on a November day in Salzburg. But what day was it? The 12th or the 17th?

It may very well be the dark of the night, but your weekend is wrapping up. You're heading into the start of a new week, start of a new day. New day, new you, boo. This work can give you the energy you might need. It's Franz Schubert's German Dances.

violinist Daniel Hope and the Zurich Chamber Orchestra twirling together there with a collection of six German dances from Franz Schubert. I'm Melanie Renata with some Shakespearean sounds in just a tick. This is Music Through the Night.

Known best for his opera Hansel and Gretel, Engelbert Humperdinck crafted music for a ton of other staged productions, including incidental music for several Shakespeare productions. Eventually, he had so much Shakespearean music, he decided to craft a couple of suites. This is his first one, his Shakespeare Suite No. 1, performed by the Bamberg Symphony.

Shakespeare's The Tempest and The Merchant of Venice making appearances in that work. Humperdinck's Shakespeare Suite No. 1, performed for you there by the Bamberg Symphony, Carl Anton Rickenbacker at the podium. I'm Melanie Renata. This is Music Through the Night, but you might not guess it, because this hour has been booming and bright, and it continues to be that way. The final work here in Mozart's Salzburg series, his 28th symphony in C major, performed by the London Mozart Players.

0: A work from a moment in time when Mozart's musical evolution really became impossible to ignore. His 28th Symphony in C major, performed there by the London Mozart Players, Jane Glover at the podium.
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0: As an artist, once you find that magical formula for your art, the one that speaks to your audience, well, you just gotta lean into it, right? Dvorak found his magical formula pretty early on. Music woven from classical form with folk flavor. It's what he became best known for. When he was in his late 30s, his Slavonic dances shot his star to pretty high heights. And in the mix of all of that excitement, he received a commission, a request for a string quartet in Slavonic style. Dvorak was, of course, happy to oblige. He wrote his 10th string quartet, now often known by its nickname, Slavonic. And thus he officially set course into his mature style.

Well, they don't call it the Slavonic Quartet for nothing. Written at the height of Dvorak's folk dance fame, the sound of a composer giving the people exactly what they wanted and doing it brilliantly. His 10th string quartet in E flat major, his opus 51, the Prague Quartet performing. I'm Melanie Renata. You're listening to Music Through the Night, and you're about to hear a work from a 1920s silent film.

The music? Fabulous. Passionate. Stunning. The inspiration behind it? Absolutely awful. A newspaper account of a man who murdered a woman in a fit of jealous passion. It's Jalousie from Jacob Godot.

violinist Anna Kiko Myers and the London Symphony, with a work written for the Danish opening of the American film Don Q, Son of Zorro, a 1925 silent film. That was Jalousie from Jacob Godot. 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I'm Melanie Renata. Let's get right into it here. Felix Mendelssohn's first piano concerto in G minor. Pianist Murray Pariah knocking your socks off the whole time with the Academy of St. Martin in the Fields.

0: Mendelssohn's fiery first piano concerto in G minor, fleshed out in just 3 days, performed for you there by pianist Murray Pariah and the Academy of St. Martin in the Fields.
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0: Hear it immediately. A stunning pastoral energy, a romantic atmosphere. Of course, it's music by none other than Ralph Vaughan Williams. In 1943, Vaughan Williams was putting the finishing touches on his Fifth Symphony, and he had some leftovers. Music he had sketched out, but ultimately set aside, not fit for the symphony. Rather than let them go to waste, he reworked those discarded ideas into something entirely new. This lush, pastoral concerto for oboe is coming up later this hour. I'm Melanie Renata. This is Music Through the Night. Have you looked up at the sky lately? If you're feeling anxious or just need to feel grounded, peeping that ever-changing moon can help. The moon is growing. It's a waxing gibbous. We're just days away from a full moon. And this piece of music acts as a great little companion for you as you do some moon gazing. It's called A Stroll to the Moon.

Elena Papandreou with a gentle guitar solo from Manos Hazidakis, A Stroll to the Moon. I'm Melanie Renata. This is Music Through the Night. And if you were listening to the radio back in the 1930s, this would have been one of the first hits you heard. It's called Mosel Troima by composer Lou Koster. It's performed for you here by the Estro Armonico Luxembourg Chamber Orchestra.

Music from the age of silent films. A hit during the golden age of radio, Mozl Trojma from Lou Koster, the Estro Armonico Luxembourg Chamber Orchestra performing. I'm Melanie Renata. This is Music Through the Night, and a product of summer vacation is coming up in just a minute.

the summer break calls for summer projects. And once a young Franz Schubert spent his entire summer break crafting this, his second string quartet in C major. Here's the Melos Quartet.

That work spent more than a century unpublished, its pages scattered. And somehow over the years, each page turned up in various places, eventually published as a complete piece, Schubert's String Quartet No. 2 in C, the Melos Quartet, performing. Now, sometimes great musical ideas aren't lost, they're tossed to the side. For Ralph Vaughan Williams, he had some ideas for his Fifth Symphony that he changed his mind on and tossed them to the side, and eventually they became his Oboe Concerto in A minor. It's shared with you here by the Toronto Symphony and oboist Sarah Jeffrey. I'm Melanie Renata. This is Music Through the Night.

0: 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Oboist Sarah Jeffrey with the Toronto Symphony, the Oboe Concerto in A Minor from Rayfon Williams. 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
0: Think about the idea of fate. Is everything already predestined, or do you have some say? The concept of fate weaves itself through so many artistic narratives, a theme carried through movies and music and through life itself. Tchaikovsky explored the idea of fate in many of his works, especially in his Fifth Symphony. He wrote a theme that represents fate, and scattered reworkings of it throughout the entire piece. Now, as you likely know just from living life, sometimes fate feels bleak, but sometimes it glimmers and shines. This piece of music presents fate no differently. And it's on the way. I'm Melanie Renata. This is Music Through the Night. All of your options are good options, it can be impossible to choose a favorite of anything. For composer Anatol Liadov, out of all of the really good music he composed, he did have his favorite, this tone poem. And honestly, it just might become your favorite piece from Liadov as well. Here's the Long Beach Symphony with the Enchanted Lake.

floating silently on the surface of a magical, shimmering lake, tucked in the mountains under an ethereal sky. That's exactly what that music was meant to capture. Anatol Liadov's The Enchanted Lake, Joanne Valletta, conducting the Long Beach Symphony. Now you'll get to gently rock here. Not a lullaby, but there's a definite comfortable lull. It's the second movement of Amanda Rutgenmeier's violin sonata. I'm Melanie Renata. This is Music Through the Night.

A burst of a scherzo within that barcarolle. Violinist Cecilia Ziliakis and pianist Bengt Forsberg with the second movement of the violin sonata from Amanda Rutgenmeier. I'm Melanie Renata with a fateful symphony in just a moment. This is Music Through the Night.

He swore there was no hidden story behind his Fifth Symphony. Yet, among Tchaikovsky's sketches for this work are words that suggest it was meant as a confrontation with fate. You might hear that struggle unfold here as the Dallas Symphony performs.

0: Tchaikovsky subtly playing with the idea of fate and choosing your own destiny. His Fifth Symphony in E minor, performed for you there by the Dallas Symphony.
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0: For many, many years, music lovers had only one Haydn cello concerto to love. But there were always rumors of another. Earlier one. Haydn himself had even listed it in his own catalog of works, so the proof existed. But decades passed, then a century, and it stayed buried, lost, perhaps never to be found. And then, nearly 200 years after he wrote it, it just turned up, and it's coming up for you later this hour. Renata, I'm so glad you're here. Please stay with me.

Cécile Chaminade, that's a piece called Scarf Dance. And so, of course, it's flowing and graceful, performed for you there by the National Orchestra of Metz Grand Est. I'm Melanie Renata. Thank you for being with me this morning. Are you one of those early risers? Like you're about to prep some coffee already this morning? Well, as your night transitions to day, your weekend to Monday, this work from Johann Christian Bach is a transitory piece as well. Crafted as Baroque, began to take on more classical forms. His Sinfonia in D. Here's the Netherlands Chamber Orchestra.

an operatic vibe with Italian flair. The Sinfonia in D from J.C. Bach, David Zinman conducting the Netherlands Chamber Orchestra. I'm Melanie Renata with a sudden downswing in mood, a momentary dip into the dark, a 2.5 minute evening prelude from Ernesto Lecuona. Here's pianist Catherine Stott.

piece of music sure can say a lot in a short amount of time. Pianist Catherine Stott with an evening prelude by Ernesto Lecuona. Now the musical mood bounces back to vibrancy in just a moment. I'm Melanie Renata.

lost for nearly two centuries, tucked away in a castle library collection in Prague. This was, and is, the first cello concerto by Franz Joseph Haydn, crafted as he was still finding his footing, finally heard long after he was gone. Here's the Trondheim soloists with cellist Elisa Weilerstein.

cellist Elisa Weilerstein and the Trondheim Soloists, helping you greet your day with a vibrancy there, Haydn's first cello concerto in C. I'm Melanie Renata. Thank you for sharing some of your very precious time and space with me. In just a minute, a deeply Polish piece by Frédéric Chopin with some Ukrainian inspiration woven in.

Within the folk music of Ukraine, you'll find a melancholic melody known as a dumka. And that musical concept got woven into this fantasy on Polish airs by Frédéric Chopin. It's shared with you here by the Philharmonia Orchestra, pianist Misha Dichter, and Neville Mariner at the podium conducting it all.

0: a bit of a potpourri on Polish themes with a dash of Ukrainian essence. Frédéric Chopin's Fantasy on Polish Airs in A Major, his Opus 13, performed for you there by the Philharmonia Orchestra and pianist Misha Dichter.
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0: Have you ever wondered what goes on in the kitchen of your favorite restaurant? Well, this acts as a magical peek behind the culinary curtain. It's after hours, pots, lids, and dishcloths left to their own devices, and well, the cookware falls in love. Huh? Yeah. It's a quirky, spicy Shakespearean love story dreamt up by Czech composer Bohuslav Martinů. A love triangle between a newlywed pot and lid and a seductive troublemaker named Twirling Stick. A saucy little ballet simmered in 1920s Paris jazz. It's on the menu later this hour. I'm Melanie Renata. Stay with me. On this Monday morning, you take flight here with a haunting instrumental duet, pianist Rachel Portman and violinist Cleo Gold.

from the 2020 debut album called Ask the River by composer and pianist Rachel Portman. There, she was seated at the piano for that performance alongside violinist Cleo Gold, a piece called Flight. Good morning, my friend. It is 6 past the hour. I'm Melanie Renata. And if you want a little boost of energy to greet your day, maybe you're in need of some main character energy, well, this'll do it. Giuseppe Verdi's Aida, Triumphal Chorus and Grand March.

that's where that familiar brass melody comes from. Verdi's Aida, Triumphal Chorus and Grand March, the chorus of the Royal Opera House Covent Garden, and new Philharmonia Orchestra performing. I'm Melanie Renata. So glad to be with you here on this last Monday of July. Where did the time go? Let's hold on to the vibrant energy of summer as long as possible. François Debian's Flute Concerto in D, performed for you here by flutist Andras Adorian and the Munich Chamber Orchestra.

fluttering about like the morning birds, flutist Andras Adorian and the Munich Chamber Orchestra, Devion's Flute Concerto in D Major. I'm Melanie Renata with a sprightly little dance from Debussy in just a moment.

The Tarantelles de Rien, a work Debussy crafted as part of a piano suite, later orchestrated by Maurice Ravel in honor of Debussy. There was that orchestrated version performed by the Minnesota Orchestra. Eiji Owe at the podium, a Melanie Renata, and once as a cheeky comeback to critics who called his music overstuffed, Bohuslav Martinu wrote this as a spicy response, a one-act play called The Kitchen Review.

Music for a story about a Shakespearean love triangle between some kitchen workers. And I'm not talking about a busboy or a chef or any human, in fact. Romantic drama between a pot, a lid, a twirling stick, and a dishcloth. A one-act play called The Kitchen Review by Bohuslav Martinu. I'm Melanie Renata with some pretty cheerful Baroque in just a bit.

Falling off on the wrong side of the bed this morning? Not after this, you won't. Mandolinists Christian Schneider and André Saint-Clavier with Le Grand Écurie Chambre du Roi. It's Vivaldi's Concerto for Two Mandolins in G.

0: Just a bit of bright and joyful Baroque for your Monday morning. Vivaldi's Concerto for Two Mandolins in G Major. I'm Melanie Renata. Thank you for being with me this morning. Be sure to be good to yourself today and be good to your neighbor too, okay?
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3: Good morning. A shooting at a crowded Seattle food festival killed at least three people. A toddler is among the wounded. Police believe two people were shooting at each other. It's Morning Edition from NPR News. There are 99 days left before elections that will decide which party controls Congress. I'm Leila Faldin.
4: Jeremy Martinez, can Democrats overcome Republican structural advantages? We asked Democratic strategist Paul Pagano. Also, Ukraine's long-range drones have a new target, retail warehouses in Russia. And an ESPN documentary series follows some of the WNBA's biggest stars. It's Monday, July 27th. On this day in 1909, Orville Wright tested the U.S. Army's first airplane. He took a lieutenant on a flight above Fort Myer, Virginia for over an hour. News is next.
5: Live from NPR News in Washington, I'm Libby Casey. There has been a pause in attacks between the U.S. and Iran over the weekend. The U.S. says the halt is giving space for potential negotiations. NPR's Jane Arraf has more.
6: The U.S. ambassador to the U.N., Mike Waltz, told NBC the pause is meant to give, quote, talks some space. Iran was a bit more reticent. Foreign Ministry spokesman Ismail Baghaei said mediators were exchanging messages, but there were no negotiations with the U.S. going on, and Iran had not requested a return to talks. And while Iran has paused attacks in Jordan and the Gulf, most of them aimed at U.S. bases, its Yemeni allies have not. Yemen's Houthi rebels said they struck Saudi oil assets over the weekend to reinforce their control over a second shipping lane, Bab al-Mandeb. Jane Arraf, NPR News, Amman.
5: Maine Democrats have nominated Troy Jackson as their candidate for U.S. Senate. Jackson is a longtime state lawmaker who served as president of the Maine Senate and a former logger. He was picked in a Democratic convention process this weekend to replace Graham Plattner, who dropped out of the Senate race after facing rape allegations, which he denies. Maine Public's Steve Missler says Jackson was able to consolidate support because his politics mirror Plattner's.
7: He's a progressive Democrat who embraces the tax the rich, Medicare for all platform of Vermont Senator Bernie Sanders. In fact, Sanders endorsed both Plattner and Jackson, and the three of them campaigned together. And their message really seemed to energize the Democratic base here and even pulled a lot of independents.
5: Jackson will face incumbent Republican Senator Susan Collins, who's running for her sixth term. The Senate is in town for one more week before a long August recess, and the Republican majority has a lot on the agenda. Much of it needs Democratic support to pass. NPR's congressional reporter Eric McDaniel has details.
8: Funding to keep the federal government open past the November elections after two record-setting shutdowns since Trump took office, $1,100 billion in Pentagon cash. The chamber's de facto 60-vote threshold to pass most legislation legislation means that the 53 Republican senators will need a hand from at least some Democrats to get the bills across the finish line. Democrats aren't eager either to grant more money for Trump's immigration enforcement agenda or his unpopular war in Iran, one that's never been approved by Congress as the Constitution requires. And Trump's pick for Director of National Intelligence, Jay Clayton, came into the confirmation process with a tailwind. He expected bipartisan support, but his equivocation on Trump's 2020 election conspiracy theories irked Democrats. Republicans can confirm him on a party line vote, though. Eric McDaniel, NPR News, Washington.
5: Shares of Chinese chip maker CXMT soared in their Shanghai trading debut, making it the most valuable China-listed company. Its chips are used in AI servers and consumer electronics such as smartphones. This is NPR News, live in Washington. A recent study in JAMA Pediatrics finds that one in five teens and young adults are turning to AI chatbots for mental health advice, up by 40% since the past year. But mental health care experts say that these chatbots can pose risks to vulnerable individuals, especially those

0: The Pentagon has changed how it's reporting American-Iran war deaths, making it more difficult to account for the war's toll. The four troops killed during recent renewed fighting between the U.S. and Iran are no longer listed as part of the Iran war death toll on the Pentagon website. Instead, they've been placed in a new separate category called overseas operations. That means tallying war casualties requires looking at separate lists. France's President Emmanuel Macron has called a crisis meeting as uncontrolled wildfires rage in his country. More than 250,000 people have been forced to flee their homes. I'm Libby Casey. This is NPR News in Washington.
1: 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Other contributors include the estate of Joan B. Kroc, whose bequest serves as an enduring investment in the future of public radio and seeks to help NPR be the model for high-quality journalism in the 21st century. 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

0: It's Morning Edition from NPR News. I'm Leila Fadel in Washington, D.C.
1: And I'm A. Martinez in Los Angeles, California. Three people are dead after a mass shooting at a food festival in Seattle on Sunday.
0: Police there say they have one person in custody and one more person could be involved who has not been arrested.
1: Casey Martin from member station KUOW has been following the story. Casey, what do we know about what happened on Sunday?
2: Well, we don't know much at the moment, but here's what we have. This was at the base of the Space Needle. This is the really tall tourist attraction, probably the landmark that Seattle is most famous for. And surrounding that Space Needle is a big park. This is an open civic park where there's all kinds of festivals, including this very popular food festival. This is an annual event that families go to every year. And on Sunday night around 6 p.m., people heard multiple gunshots and started running away. Seattle police who were at the festival, they found a shooter. That person surrendered and was arrested, they said. Police have only said it was a young person, so we don't know if they were an adult or a juvenile. Two guns were found at the park, and I spoke to Jessica Allison, who was there with her young daughter and her husband.
3: And I was like, should I grab the stroller? He's like, run! We had to run. We hid. We just didn't know what to do.
2: Thankfully, they did get out safely after hiding under a performance stage, though she said getting out of that park was really chaotic.
1: Okay, so what about the suspects?
2: As of last night, another suspected shooter was still on the loose. Police said they were still figuring out what that person's involvement was. Police said it appeared that two people were shooting at each other, but that's still being investigated.
1: So what do we know about the victims?
2: Yeah, three people were killed. Two died at the park, and a third died at the hospital. Four were injured, including a toddler. A hospital spokesperson said these people were shot in their arms, legs, abdomen, and lower back, and they're in satisfactory condition now.
1: What are elected officials saying?
2: Late last night, Washington's governor, a congresswoman, and the mayor of Seattle, they all came to the scene. They shared information and condolences with the victims' families. Here's Seattle Mayor Katie Wilson.
4: What happened here today at the Seattle Center was an unbelievable tragedy. A horrific act of violence.
2: Local police said they're getting help from the State Patrol and also the FBI. The park is closed and will be for a while, they said. And now police need the public's help for video as there were no surveillance cameras.

0: right where the shooting happened. So that will be an ongoing conversation about public safety here.
1: That's Casey Martin from member station KUOW. Thank you, Casey.
0: Thank you.
1: There are now fewer than 100 days until Election Day in November.
2: Yeah, and some states still have primaries to set those fall matchups, all leading to the big question, will Democrats win control of at least one chamber of Congress, breaking up full Republican control in D.C.?
1: For insights into that, let's go to senior national political correspondent Mara Liasson. Mara, both Democrats and Republicans are making the case for why they'll win congressional majorities in the midterm. So let's start with Democrats. What are they touting as advantages for them?
3: Well, I see the midterms as a story of two competing forces. Republicans have some structural advantages. Democrats have some organic advantages. Democrats are running against an unpopular incumbent and his party. Even though Donald Trump is not on the ballot, his approval rating is under 40%, and that hurts Republicans. Voters have soured on his agenda. They're unhappy with the economy. They're unhappy about the Iran war and tariffs. They blame both of those things for high prices. Democrats also have an advantage in voter enthusiasm and turnout. More Democrats have been turning out in primaries and special elections this year.
1: All right, what about the case for Republicans?
3: Right. Republicans, you would think that when you look at all these organic factors, you would say, whoa, looks like a big blue wave forming. But historical rules only work till they stop working. And Republicans have some structural advantages. The Democratic brand is polling very poorly now, so Democrats are not able to take full advantage of the incumbent party's problems. Republicans also have raised much, much more money than Democrats. President Trump helped his party when he initiated an unprecedented wave of mid-cycle partisan redistricting or gerrymandering, and Republicans were able to create more Republican-leaning House districts and decrease the number of competitive House districts overall. That gives them a big advantage.
1: Now, millions of voters will cast their ballots ahead of Election Day. So for many, there are fewer than 99 days until they make their choice. So is there anything you see maybe that could alter the prevailing narrative?
3: Theoretically, yes. President Trump could find a face-saving way to end the Iran war, and then maybe some of the economic pressures, especially high gas prices, could ease up in time for voters to change their minds. Or the Democratic Party could nominate candidates too far to the left to win general elections in some swing districts or battleground states. That said, in the past, when we get to August and September, voters' minds are pretty much made up. It's hard to change them by then.
1: Any particularly juicy races you're keeping an eye on?
3: Yeah, I'm keeping an eye on two Senate races in particular. In Michigan, I'm watching the Democratic primary, which happens next week. Democrats there have a choice between a left-wing populist, Abdul El-Sayed, or a more centrist candidate, Haley Stevens. And the question is, can a left-wing populist win a general election in a swing state like Michigan, which Democrats have to win if they're going to have any chance of winning the Senate majority? I'm also looking at Maine, where Democrats also need to win if they're going to get the Senate majority, and they have a new candidate there, Troy Jackson. He's replaced Graham Plattner on the ballot, and they're trying to defeat Susan Collins, who is the only Republican Senate incumbent running this year in a blue state, a state that went for Kamala Harris. So the big question there is, can Jackson stand up a campaign, raise millions of dollars to defeat Collins, who has tons of money and has proven she can win tough races in Maine?
1: That's NPR's Mara Liasson. Mara, thanks.
3: You're welcome.
2: Let's get a take on the countdown to the midterms from Paul Begala. He's a longtime Democratic strategist who worked in the Clinton administration. He's now a political contributor to CNN. Good morning, Paul, and welcome back to the program.
4: Good morning, Layla. Thanks for having me back.
2: So Mara Liasson just told us that this election is about the political advantages Democrats have with voters versus structural advantages for Republicans. In your view, what is the better advantage to have?
4: Well, the structural advantages the Democrats have, the fundamentals, the most important thing, the one thing, is that Republicans are the status quo in a time of change. Republicans have the House. Republicans have the Senate. Republicans have the White House. God knows they have the Supreme Court. People want change, and the only way to get change is to vote Democratic. We've seen this trifecta. You know, I've done this a long time. Mm-hmm. President Clinton, who I worked for, we lost 54 House seats in our midterm. President Bush lost 31 in his second midterm. Obama lost 63. Trump lost 41. The Republicans are going to lose 40 or more. Book it. It's just, it's a structural thing. You add to that those things Mara talked about. The president's deep unpopularity, the terrible inflation, especially gas prices, groceries, rent, utilities, the enthusiasm gap. I mean, my advice to Republicans, build an ark, man.
2: I have a question about that, though, because the president, yes, is polling badly, but the Democratic Party is also polling quite badly. Does that temper your expectations?
4: No. It's like that old joke about the two old guys at the diner, and one says the food here is terrible, and the other says, yeah, the portions are so small, too. I'm a Democrat. I've been a Democrat all my life. I would tell a pollster I'm not happy with the Democrats. Democrats are unhappy with their party because they're not fighting Trump enough. Republicans are unhappy with their party because the Epstein files, the Iran war, and inflation, these are things they did not vote for. You know, I mean, I know I'm a Democrat, but 75 million people voted for Trump, and they're good people. They did not vote for high inflation, high tariffs, foreign wars, and to they believe, cover up the Epstein files. So their base is depressed. My base is excited. They're unhappy with the party, but they're excited. That's how you get a wave. You know, the amplitude of a wave is the peak to the trough, and their trough is very low because their enthusiasm is low. Democrats are very high because their enthusiasm is high.
2: But we're also seeing a lot of that excitement about candidates that are quite left, including a key state in Michigan. The race for control of the Senate looks pretty close. And as Mara told us, the Democrats have a choice between a left-wing populist and a moderate. Who do you consider to be a better pick to attract swing voters in November in a swing state like Michigan?
4: Oh, it's not even close. My biggest worry about 99 days from now in the midterm is that the far left will taint the Democrat brand. Keep in mind, the Democratic Socialists are not Democrats. They have their own party, and they have their own, to my mind, very eccentric platform. Things like no U.S. Senate, no police, no military. I mean, it is.
2: But they also argue that the Democratic brand is not popular with voters, and that's why the Democrats have been losing.
4: The far left gave us, Dr. Jill Stein, who helped elect Mr. Trump. I mean, they gave us Ralph Nader, who helped elect George Bush. So, yeah, the Democrat brand is down in part because the socialists are attacking us. That means we're doing something right, the Democrats. But I am worried. I am very worried. We have this wonderful moderate candidate in Omaha. Okay, this is a district held by a Republican incumbent but carried by Kamala Harris. Classic swing district. And it's Omaha. It's a great town. Denise Powell is a Democrat. The Republicans, she's a mom, she's a small business owner, public school advocate, healthcare. I mean, she's just a very mainstream Omaha Democrat. The Republicans are calling her DSA Denise, like she's a socialist. So I'm very worried about those extremists tainting my party's brand.
2: Now, the New York Times reported over the weekend about troubles inside the Democratic National Committee. One is that the party is broke. Now, NPR has not independently confirmed that reporting, but if true, how does that impact the party going into the midterms, given that the Republican Party has so much more money?
4: Sadly, the national parties have become almost irrelevant. I think that's a shame. But the candidates are raising enough in the Democratic Party. If the Democrats lose, and they won't, it'll be a landslide. But if they do, it will not because of lack of money. John Ossoff, the incumbent senator in Georgia, which Mr. Trump carried twice, he's got $42 million cash on hand. I mean, he can spend $500,000 a day. For the rest of the election without raising more. James Tallarico, the very impressive Democrat in my home state of Texas, has raised $72 million. So the Democrats will have enough money. They ought not whine about that.
2: Democratic strategist and CNN contributor Paul Begala, thank you for your time and your insights.
4: Thanks, Layla.
2: This is NPR News.

0: On the next Fresh Air, novelist Leila Slimani. Her trilogy is inspired by three generations of her Moroccan family. She writes from her dual perspective as biracial, with members of her family representing the countries of the colonized and colonizer. In Morocco, it's illegal to have sex outside of marriage. She grew up associating sex with danger. Join us.
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3: I'm Leila Fadel.
4: And I'm Michelle Martin. Good morning. The WNBA All-Star Game was this weekend. At a time when the Women's Professional Basketball League is attracting more eyes than ever, fans got to see many of their favorites on the court together in Chicago. But if you missed it, you can see three of its top players in a much more intimate way. A new docuseries from ESPN follows Asia Wilson of the Las Vegas Aces, Nafisa Collier of the Minnesota Lynx, and Awana Bonner of the Phoenix Mercury, not just through the grind of a WNBA season, but also through the stress of negotiations for a new collective bargaining agreement and all the strain it puts on their personal lives.
5: It's going to look like it's easy, but it is not.
6: This year, I've come in with a mission.
7: Failure comes up with a steal.
6: And anger is a great motivator.
8: You would think playing 17 years in the league, you would be set for life, but I'm not.
9: In my mind, I'm just like, what am I going to do next?
4: I spoke with Tristan Williams, the executive producer of this series, Life in the W. How crazy is it you wound up with three teams in the playoffs and two of the three teams battling for the championship? I mean, excuse me, do you just have like the best luck or what?
10: I have the best luck. I literally have the best luck. You couldn't write this any better for it to naturally unfold that way and the way it weaves. And I think as the viewers watch it, you get to see how the stories weave so nicely because of that outcome.
4: Well, the fact that the Aces were so far down, they were on a terrible losing streak.
10: They were the 500.
4: They were in the 500. The fact that they had this blowout loss to Minnesota early in the series, I mean, it was crazy, like a 53-point loss. So people are like, what is happening? Asia Wilson, what is happening?
10: What is happening with Asia and the Aces?
5: I've never been that embarrassed in my life. It was a gut punch.
10: You know, with Asia being 500, and to actually see her climb out of that mud and rally her team.
5: So I sent a text message, and it was just like, if you weren't embarrassed from yesterday, then don't come into this gym. You're not needed or wanted here. We need the mindset to shift because that was embarrassing. I need them to understand that I was not rocking with that at all.
10: That, I think, was so impressive, and the viewers are going to love that, just seeing the real grind and the work it takes to be able to do something of that magnitude and make it to the finish line.
7: That's three of a kind for the Las Vegas Aces, WNBA champions for the third time in 4 years.
4: You know, it's fascinating because they're not just players with three different profiles. They're also three different players with different personal lives as well. I mean, the fact that Asia is her, you know, her partner is Bam Adebayo, who's a star in his own right. That presents its own interesting challenges of having somebody who's equally famous. And then you've got Nafisa, who's a young mom with a young daughter. And then you've got Dewana, who has two kids and is also in a same-sex relationship with her teammate, which has its own interesting dilemmas, because here you are, you're going to work and you're coming home with the same, I mean, wow. But it strikes me that these women were remarkably vulnerable. I mean, just as an example, Dewana Bonner has to spend most of the season away from her kids.
11: I didn't see the first step. I didn't see preschool. I didn't
8: didn't see any of that. I missed birthdays. I missed first day of school. Now the kids are in the third grade. Literally, my kid just wore a curly ponytail to school for the first time because she was wearing pigtails, and I'm just like, I'm sad. I've been sad all day. I'm like, I can't believe I missed that.
4: She was very open about the mommy guilt that she was experiencing. And then Nafisa Collier talking with her husband about wanting to have more kids, but worried about the effect on her body and being able to recover.
3: Before my pregnancy, I really hardly ever got injured. I'm 5 years older at this point. I had so many injuries this year. Expanding your family isn't a flippant thing. It's a life-changing situation. Once we started talking through it and just being like, yeah, there was a really good chance that I would have to give up my career to like have another baby. And I'm not ready to stop playing basketball.
4: Very, very vulnerable. And I just wondered what that was like for you as a filmmaker and as a mom yourself.
10: Absolutely. I think when you're watching, as a viewer, when you're watching this, you can really relate to these women because they are not just basketball players, but they are dealing with real things that the average everyday woman have to deal with, whether you're, you know, you have a 9 to 5 and you're working and you're still trying to show up as your best and get home to cook dinner and do homework and all the things. And she's having to do these same things on the road. And so how do I navigate managing my schedule to bear kids and play the game and get my body back into shape? And I think when the viewers see this, it is like, wow, because you realize it's so hard and all the things that they have to think about and take in consideration. And you still have to show up no matter what scrutiny, no matter what the media say, you still have to be your best self. And it's already hard just being a woman, and it's already hard being a mom.
4: Well, yeah, exactly. That's something that the male players don't have to think about. I mean, one of the really, I don't know, there were so many moving scenes, but one of the scenes was with Asia. Again, her partner is Bam Adebayo, who's a star for the Miami Heat, and they don't have kids, at least not yet. She would love to be a mom, but she also wonders about her career.
10: The men don't have to think about it.
4: Yeah, exactly. I have heard them say they worry about maybe effect of fame on their kids or something, but I don't hear them worry about whether having children will affect their ability to perform as athletes. It's just not on their list.
10: And that's a beautiful thing, you know. Your wives are home. Your girlfriend is home. You have a support system for you, but these ladies have to think about all those things. And so I think that's what makes this project extra, extra, extra, extra special. This project is one of its kind. It's one of the first to have a show with women in this sport. That's what makes me so proud.
11: Tristan Williams is the executive producer of Life in the W, which is now available on the ESPN app.
4: Tris, thanks so much for talking with us.
10: Michelle, thank you so much. I really appreciate you guys.

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1: When President Trump announced an anti-crime task force in Memphis last fall, federal and local officials never mentioned immigration enforcement as a goal. But the first few months shocked the community.
2: It was very evident that this was an immigration operation at its core.
1: Trump says he wants to replicate the Memphis task force elsewhere. I'm Elsa Chang. That's on All Things Considered from NPR News.

0: Live from NPR News in Washington, I'm Dave Mattingly. There are now fewer than 100 days until the congressional midterm elections. NPR's Mara Liasson reports on where things stand for Democrats and Republicans.
1: To win a majority in the House of Representatives, Democrats need a net pickup of 3 seats. To win a majority in the Senate, Democrats need a net pickup of 4 seats. Republicans are facing strong headwinds. President Trump's approval rating is under 40%. Voters are sour on the economy, and they blame the Iran war and Trump's tariffs for keeping prices high at the pump and the grocery store. But Republicans have some structural advantages, too. They've raised much more money than Democrats, and Republican gerrymandering have reduced the number of competitive House districts to less than 20. Democrats have the advantage of enthusiasm. Democratic voters have been turning out in larger numbers than Republicans in primaries and special elections this year. Mara Liasson, NPR News.
0: Police in Seattle say one person is in custody following yesterday's deadly shooting at Seattle Center. 3 people were killed, 4 others were wounded when gunfire erupted near the iconic Space Needle. It happened during a weekend food festival. Police believe the shooting involved 2 people firing at each other. A second suspect is being sought. Some people took cover inside the Space Needle. This is NPR News. Extreme heat remains an issue for much of the U.S. Heat advisories and warnings are in effect in more than 24 states, largely in the Midwest and South. Smoke from wildfires in the western U.S. continues to result in poor air quality. Alerts remain in effect in parts of Washington, Oregon, Idaho, and Montana, as NPR's Kirk Sigler reports.
2: It's been smoky for weeks in eastern Oregon, where massive range fires have blackened tens of thousands of acres. Jenny Moe owns a popular bakery and has been doing what she can to keep replacing air filters to keep the smoke out.
3: I've got a family friend that he's on oxygen and he hasn't been able to leave his house now for 2 weeks.
2: In the Southwest, some recent rains have helped clear the air. Ben Wagner's with the incident command team on the Aspen Acres fire, which has destroyed hundreds of homes near Pueblo, Colorado.
4: The rain has given us a reprieve and we'll take it.
2: But that reprieve may be short-lived. Most of the West is forecast to bake in heat for at least the next week. Kirk Sigler, NPR News, Boise.
0: Hurricane Genevieve in the eastern Pacific is now a Category 5 storm with top sustained winds of 160 miles per hour. At the moment, forecasters say Genevieve poses no landfall threat and will likely weaken over the next several days. Rough surf is expected along the southwest coast of Mexico. I'm Dave Mattingly, NPR News in Washington.

0: 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And from the estate of Joan B. Kroc, whose bequest serves as an enduring investment in the future of public radio and seeks to help NPR produce programming that meets the highest standards of public service in journalism and cultural expression. This is NPR.
1: It's Morning Edition from NPR News. I'm Amy Martinez in Los Angeles, California.
2: And I'm Leila Fadel in Washington, D.C. Good morning. Ukraine is expanding its list of targets inside Russia. It repeatedly hit warehouses last week belonging to Russia's largest online retailer, Wildberries. Ukrainian President Volodymyr Zelensky described the new strategy on Sunday. This week, he is headed to Washington to discuss the state of the war with President Trump. To tell us how all that's being viewed from Russia, we're joined by NPR's Charles Maines in Moscow. Good morning, Charles.
3: Good morning, Leila.
2: Okay, start by telling us more about Wildberries and the role it plays in Russia.
3: Yeah, you know, Wildberries is Russia's version of Amazon.com. Mm-hmm. Jeff Bezos, in this scenario, is a woman named Tatiana Kim. She started the company out of her apartment as a school teacher on maternity leave back in 2004.
4: Дорогой, на Wildberries всемирный день шопинга.
5: И ты купила
4: туфли?
3: And as this early Wildberries ad conveys, the business focused on providing creature comforts, like slippers in this ad, to the emerging Russian middle class. Now, fast forward a few years, and Wildberries is now Russia's largest online retailer. And Kim is Russia's wealthiest woman, valued around $8 billion, that's with a B, dollars.
2: Wow.
3: So fundamentally, Wildberries is, or at least has been, a Russian success story, a company built on an idea that took off rather than, say, proximity to the Kremlin, which can often be the case.
2: So why is it a target?
3: Ukraine has now struck 10 Wildberry warehouses in different locations across Russia, killing at least 9 employees and injuring dozens more. The justification, according to Ukraine, is that Wildberry's vast offerings include military hardware. Now, Wildberry's denies that charge, but there's no question the website offers, even sometimes advertises, items of use to soldiers on the battlefield in Ukraine. So, you know, helmets, night vision goggles, consumer drones, that sort of thing. That said, Ukrainian officials also say this is about bringing the war home to the Russian public in a new way. You know, we've already seen these Ukrainian attacks on energy infrastructure that have caused gas shortages. Well, now Ukraine is targeting commerce, logistics hubs, because Wildberries is part of this consumer ecosystem that's made living in Russia feel relatively normal, despite more than 4 years of war and Western sanctions.
2: What's the reaction been from Russians?
3: Well, these attacks, on logistics hubs have caused massive fires, and those images are spreading all over social media, as have video after video of Russian small business owners whose goods were in these warehouses and now faced financial ruin. This is Olga Petrovskaya, who says here on her Instagram account that her family clothing business is disappearing before her eyes after 10,000 items burned. She's among those selling what's left at steep discounts to avoid further losses, which speaks to a common feeling that these warehouses are impossible to defend, that more attacks are coming, which is what Ukraine says will happen.
2: And presumably, this is all being done to pressure the Kremlin. What do they say?
3: Well, the Kremlin says these are terrorist attacks, and they've given no indication it'll influence plans in Ukraine, where the Kremlin continues to insist it'll meet military objectives. Now, Ukraine has offered the Kremlin a cessation of long-range strikes if Russia does the same, and that's an idea that President Trump and President Zelensky may well discuss this week in Washington. The problem is that President Vladimir Putin of Russia has already rejected this idea outright, saying that whatever damage Ukraine can inflict, Russian bombs can do more.
2: And NPR's Charles Maines in Moscow. Thank you, Charles.
3: Thank you.
1: How do Ukraine's long-range strikes play into its efforts to end the war with Russia? NPR's Joanna Kakis spoke to one of Ukraine's top peace negotiators in Kyiv.
6: When Russia launched its full-scale invasion of Ukraine on February 24th, 2022, Sergei Kislytsa was in New York. He was serving as Ukraine's ambassador to the United Nations. That day, he sat across the table from his Russian counterpart. He leaned into his microphone and did not hold back.
7: There is no purgatory for war criminals. They go straight to hell, Ambassador.
6: The war severed official diplomatic relations between Ukraine and Russia.
7: I was the only Ukrainian ambassador who had to go regularly and sit in the same room with the Russians. My fellow ambassadors in all capitals around the world would not talk to them. So by the time I was part of our negotiating team, I already knew how to control my feelings and my attitude.
6: Kislytsa has been part of Ukraine's negotiating team since 2025 and is also the first deputy head of Ukrainian President Volodymyr Zelensky's office. We meet Kislytsa in the well-guarded presidential compound in Kyiv, where his 13-year-old Jack Russell Terrier, Desi, runs to greet us. The last U.S. brokered peace talks between Russia and Ukraine took place in Geneva in February.
7: That does not, however, mean that we are not in active communication with the Americans and occasionally with the Russians.
6: Ukraine's message, Kislytsa says, has remained the same.
7: The easiest way to stop this war is to stay where we are at the moment.
6: He says the Kremlin continues to make unrealistic demands, like pushing Ukraine to hand over land not occupied by Russia, even as the war's dynamics have changed.
7: It's not longer the war of infantry. It's not longer the war of artillery. It is the war of the 21st century, and we have the upper hand.
6: Ukraine's long-range drones are regularly hitting Russian oil and gas facilities, causing fuel shortages in Russia and weakening Russia's ability to wage war.
7: The situation in the battlefield on the ground is basically stuck. There are no meaningful advances of the Russian army. And that became very apparent not only to Ukrainians, but also to our partners and to the United States.
6: Even President Trump said recently that Ukraine is flexing its muscle. Meanwhile, Zelensky proposed face-to-face talks with Russian President Vladimir Putin, something Kislytsa says is essential and could even happen later this year.
7: In Russia, this war is a decision of just one person. In Russia, this war can be stopped at any given moment by just one person.
6: Last month, Putin said he saw no point in meeting, but if the war continues on its current trajectory, he may find diplomacy a more attractive bet.
7: Because if we keep doing what we do with long-range strikes, sooner or later, the Russian leader would have only one choice, to sit down and discuss how to stop this war.
6: Kislytsa says he believes even Putin has realized that Ukraine has the cards. Joanna Kakissis, NPR News, Kyiv.

0: Researcher Jen Golbeck spent a weekend with a chapter of the far-right Proud Boys. What surprised her? Next time, here and now.
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2: Good morning, me Martinez. UCLA professor Daniel Blumenstein studies the behavior of wild marmots, you know, sort of like giant prairie dogs. And last month, in response to federal funding cuts to his research, he started an account on OnlyFans. That's a social media site commonly associated with adult content. The photos are of the marmots. So if you want some exclusive rodent content, sign up for Only Marms. Now, although the marmots are probably naked, all of the posts are supposed to be G-rated. It's Morning Edition.
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2: It's Morning Edition from NPR News. I'm Amy Martinez.
4: And I'm Leila Fadel. The United Nations list of World Heritage Sites is a bit longer this morning because of a newly added swamp. The Okefenokee Swamp straddles part of the border between Georgia and Florida, and it's been recognized for its universal value to humanity. It joins other places on the list, like the Great Barrier Reef in Australia and India's Taj Mahal. Georgia Public Broadcasting's Jillian Magtoto takes us to the swamp.
5: Boating on a water trail into the Okefenokee National Wildlife Refuge is like going back in time.
6: Not going to have cell phone service. You don't even see the glow of the cities.
5: Josh Howard was raised in nearby Charlton County, one of four Georgia and Florida counties where the refuge sits. It's peaceful here, and he likes it that way.
6: It's just a really dark, quiet spot. You're not going to hear trains or cars.
5: Just our boat, which causes alligators to slink away and frightens the green heron.
7: When they get nervous, a green mohawk comes up on the top of their head.
5: Though the swamp never gets completely quiet.
6: The swamp has its own sounds and music that it plays going to bed and when you're waking up. It's just different things, you know. You may hear wild turkeys in the uplands in the mornings, and then at night you got barred owls and pig frogs and everything else.
5: After we cut the engine about 2 miles in, we're gliding on dark water, reflecting pine trees like black glass.
6: The canal we're on right now is the Suwannee Canal. Yeah, there's a turtle there.
5: Cue the swamp music of crickets and frogs. This is the sound of a swamp so big, it's twice the size of all five boroughs of New York City. It's the largest subtropical freshwater wetland left in the entire Northern Hemisphere. It was spared from major development because the swamp is elevated and its water doesn't drain easily, creating a unique ecosystem.
8: This is almost exactly how it was hundreds of years ago.
5: Hunter Barber's family has been here for seven generations. He's also on the boat and works for Okefenokee Swamp Park. He says the number of visitors has slowed in recent years.
8: We've had folks from all different nationalities come out. When COVID hit, that's never really bounced back.
5: But now he's hopeful. On Saturday, the United Nations Committee officially listed the swamp as a UNESCO World Heritage Site, alongside Yosemite, the Everglades, and the ruins at Pompeii.
8: We're able to share it with other folks and get a chance to tell our story about why we think this place is so special.
5: A new Okefenokee partnership formed last year across the three towns where you can enter the swamp. One of those towns is Waycross. Its tourism manager, Patrick Simmons, says a few new hotels and a handful of chain restaurants are already popping up.
9: The year before last, we had a Fairfield Inns open, and then we've got two new Wawas in town, which is, you know, pretty significant. And I got to feel like some of that is driven by the designation.
5: But UNESCO Vice Chair and Director of Culture Mike Robinson says that the development has to be balanced against the real purpose of the designation.
10: The bottom line of the World Heritage Convention is it's not about attracting tourists. It's about protecting the heritage.
11: Our swamp guide and Okefenokee local, Josh Howard, doesn't think that will be an issue.
6: I don't think we're going to be an Orlando or anything.
11: But he does want to see more visitors. And he says if the UNESCO listing gets more people to see this quiet, dark, last of its kind, watery corner of the world, that's good. For NPR News, I'm Jillian Magtoto in the Okefenokee.
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0: It's Morning Edition from NPR News. I'm Leila Fadel.
1: And I'm A. Martinez. A trial begins today for the Massachusetts woman accused of murdering her three young children in 2023. Lindsay Clancy's defense team is expected to argue that her postpartum depression was not properly treated. From member station WBUR, here's Deborah Becker.
2: Clancy is accused of strangling her three children, who were 5 years old, 3 years old, and 8 months old. She then attempted to kill herself and is now paralyzed. Clancy's attorney is pursuing what's known as the insanity defense, which is rarely successful. Legal experts, though, point out some unique aspects of this case. Among those, Clancy's documented attempts to get treatment, including hospitalization and 13 different psychiatric medications. And her ex-husband, Patrick Clancy, who's expected to testify, says he forgives her. Legal consultant and attorney Margot Lindauer says the defense will have to prove that Lindsay Clancy acted impulsively in a state of postpartum psychosis.
3: They want this to be a very clear-cut case that this person did in fact kill her children, but she was not of her right mind.
2: Prosecutors say Clancy deliberately planned the killings, and already both sides have clashed in court. During a hearing about evidence, defense attorney Kevin Reddington asked that prosecutors not be allowed to call multiple witnesses to recount the gruesome details about discovering lifeless children in the basement.
4: What I can't fathom is the district attorney's intent to put a circus in front of this jury that's calculated to just inflame the passions of the jury.
2: But prosecutor Jennifer Sprague says murder trials typically involve several witnesses describing a crime scene.
5: It is not the Commonwealth putting on a circus. Now, if defense would like us to reduce some of these witnesses, that would mean not talking about one of the children. So if he would like to tell me which of these children don't matter.
2: If Clancy is found not criminally responsible, she would not be released, but confined in a state hospital. Dozens of people have written letters to the judge in support of Clancy. Many say they hope this case brings attention and improvement to postpartum mental health care. For NPR News, I'm Deborah Becker in Boston.
1: If you or someone you know is in crisis, or if you're thinking about hurting yourself, call or text the Suicide and Crisis Lifeline at 988.
0: To Iowa now, where there's a competitive governor's race this year. One of the major issues in the campaign is water quality, specifically how the management of farmland affects the water people drink. Minnesota Public Radio's Clay Masters takes us to a soybean field in northern Iowa.
6: Pretty simple. What we're looking at right now is some soybeans, but what's different is that there's not black soil in between the rows. There is last year's corn rotation from 2025.
7: Yeah, the residue that's left over essentially acting as kind of armor on the soil.
6: This is Zach Smith. He's part of a group of farmers that call themselves the Lobe Rangers. That's a nod to the geological region where they farm, the Des Moines Lobe. He's showing me strip tilling, where farmers plant rows upon rows of vibrant green soybeans right next to brown residue from last year's crops. They say it enriches the soil and locks in nitrogen fertilizer.
7: It equates to when it rains here, more likelihood for the water to go into the soil versus running off.
6: That's important because nitrate in the soil can travel through underground farm drainage tiles into streams and rivers that eventually gets turned into drinking water. There are many Iowans who get their water from private wells where water does not have to meet the federal standard. Studies show there's a connection between consuming water with high nitrates over time and certain forms of cancer. Iowa continues to have the second highest rate of cancer in the country and is one of a few states that has rising rates of cancer. That's according to an annual report by the Cancer Registry. David Swertney runs the University of Iowa's Center for Health Effects of Environmental Contamination.
8: I think what's most sort of bothersome to me is that when, you know, the EPA acknowledges that that science is there and it needs to be studied to determine if the standard is sufficiently protective to public health, and then that doesn't get done. It leaves, you know, water providers in Iowa in a tough spot. It leaves consumers in Iowa in a very difficult position.
6: There are strategies to curb farm pollutants like nitrogen and phosphorus, but implementing them here is largely voluntary. That's something many voters want to address in the state's race for governor.

0: up at this town hall in the small southern Iowa town of Corydon. The Democratic candidate is the state auditor, Rob Sand. In Iowa, where Republicans outnumber Democrats, Sand is running as a moderate and needs Republican support if he wants to win.
1: Nitrates do, at a certain point, cause cancer. What that level is something that is an item for discussion, but at the same time, we also see nitrate levels in Iowa that are above even the high level of where people think that link is for safe consumption.
0: Sand is also quick to tell me politicians are the problem, not farmers. He and the GOP gubernatorial nominee are both calling for the funding of a water quality program that was passed by voters in 2010, but never funded by the state's legislature. His Republican opponent also identifies with the goals of the MAHA movement.
2: We're not allowing Mother Nature, we're not allowing God to purify the water by allowing it to sift through the substrate into the aquifers.
0: That's Zach Lane, who narrowly won the crowded Republican primary, beating out a congressman backed by President Trump. The MAHA PAC endorsed Lane, and during his victory speech, he talked about taking on the big ag cartels. And he tells me the state has to look at its agricultural practices.
2: It doesn't matter how low your taxes are, if your kids are leaving and your people are dying, you're not winning.
0: Back on the Lobe Rangers farm, Matt Borman says he hopes the conversation on the campaign trail leads to change.
3: The fact that we're talking about it denotes that there's a problem, and we just got to get more people on board to do something about it.
0: The Lobe Rangers have picked up a following online with their videos highlighting their take on how farmers can play a part in clean water. While they're not endorsing, Sand just appeared in photos with them, and Lane is going to meet with them soon. One thing is clear, the quality of water runs to the governor's office in Des Moines this year. For NPR News, I'm Clay Masters in Kossuth County, Iowa.
4: 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I'm Layla Faldin.
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2: Morning, Iran and the U.S. stopped attacking each other over the weekend and started exchanging messages again. After 2 weeks of strikes, the Trump administration says it's giving peace talks some space. It's Morning Edition from NPR News. Democrats' replacement for Graham Plattner in Maine shares almost all of his progressive policies. I'm E. Martinez.
3: And I'm Leila Faldin. But Troy Jackson admits he's not as engaging of a speaker. What's his strategy to beat Senator Susan Collins? Also, we hear from a toy company that makes most of its products in China about the latest wave of tariffs and how doctors can miss the signs of ADHD in girls who often don't get diagnosed until they're adults. It's Monday, July 27th. On this date in 1953, a deal was reached to end the Korean War. It took 2 years to negotiate. The news is next.
4: Live from NPR News in Washington, I'm Libby Casey. One person is in custody and police are searching for a second suspect in a mass shooting in Seattle yesterday. Gunfire erupted Sunday evening at a food festival at Seattle Center near the Space Needle, killing three people and injuring four others. The wounded include a toddler. Police believe two people were shooting at each other, but it's still being investigated. KUOW's Casey Martin.
5: Local police said they're getting help from the State Patrol and also the FBI. The park is closed and will be for a while, they said. And now police need the public's help for video, as there were no surveillance cameras right where the shooting happened. So that will be an ongoing conversation about public safety here.
4: Seattle police who were at the festival found one suspected shooter who surrendered and was arrested. The Seattle Center was packed with people at the popular Bite of Seattle Food Festival. Chaos erupted when the shooting started, with people taking shelter inside the Space Needle. French President Emmanuel Macron will lead a crisis meeting from Paris today as wildfires continue to rage out of control in southwestern France. NPR's Eleanor Beardsley reports summer camps in the region have been canceled and more than 200,000 people evacuated from their homes.
6: The France 2 TV news broadcast showed firefighters battling a wall of flames rushing through the forest. They described virulent, unpredictable, and unstoppable fires propelled by high winds and fed by a landscape parched by three consecutive heat waves this summer. The flames are devouring forest, farmland, and villages just 20 miles from the southwestern city of Bordeaux. Many Bordeaux suburbs have been evacuated. The military has been mobilized to help the firefighters, and European Union firefighting planes and helicopters called in to assist the usual French Canadair water skimming planes. Eleanor Beardsley, NPR News, Semur-en-Auxois, France.
4: Nearly 10 months after a ceasefire with Hamas in Gaza, Israel has agreed to allow an international peacekeeping force to enter Gaza and try to restart some services there. But as NPR's Emily Fang reports, other key parts of the ceasefire remain unaddressed.
7: President Trump's Board of Peace welcomed the approval, which was announced shortly before Israel's prime minister departed for meetings in the U.S. Much of Gaza is in ruins, and the local healthcare system is totally collapsed. Under the ceasefire last October, Israel also said it would withdraw its army from Gaza to beyond a yellow line inside the territory. But the United Nations Humanitarian Aid Agency says Israel's army has steadily increased the amount of Gaza's territory it controls after the ceasefire to roughly 70% of the strip. And Gazans are reporting new concrete blocks being placed inside the yellow line, demarcating new areas of Israeli control. Emily Fang, NPR News, Tel Aviv.
4: You're listening to NPR News. German authorities say the suspect in a deadly Berlin Pride attack was shot and killed in a confrontation with police after a nationwide manhunt. A man drove a van into a crowd and then attacked with a blade, killing one person and injuring 29 others on Saturday night just outside the celebration's security perimeter. Officials say the suspect was a 21-year-old German citizen who had previously sought to join the militant Islamic State group. Christopher Nolan's film The Odyssey is playing on more than 25,000 screens worldwide. It's a broad release that will get even larger when China, Japan, and Korea open the film next month. As NPR's Bob Mondello reports, audiences appear to crave the epic experience.
8: Nolan superfans are touting the virtues of seeing The Odyssey on one of the mere 41 screens, 25 in the U.S. and another 16 abroad, that are equipped to play 70mm IMAX film, the format The Odyssey was shot in. But there are plenty of what the industry calls premium.

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5: Morning Edition from NPR News. Amy Martinez in Los Angeles, California.
6: And I'm Leila Fadel in Washington, D.C. At least three people have been killed in Seattle and four are injured after a shooting Sunday night. This happened at a crowded food festival underneath the city's Space Needle. Police believe two people were shooting at each other. One suspect is in custody. We'll have more from Seattle later in the program. We start with renewed diplomacy between Iran and the U.S.
5: There has been a pause in attacks in the war in Iran.
6: The U.S. and Iran have been exchanging diplomatic messages after almost 2 weeks of U.S. attacks and Iranian counterattacks on U.S. bases and other targets in the Gulf.
5: NPR's Jane Raff has been following the development. Joins us from Amman, Jordan. Jane, clearly tension is still high, but over the weekend, no reported attacks. So tell us what's happened.
7: Well, what's newsworthy is pretty much nothing happened over the weekend in terms of those attacks by the U.S. There were none by Iran either. And that's after intensive strikes of the U.S. attacking Iranian military targets and infrastructure, and Iran hitting U.S. bases and other targets in Jordan and Gulf countries. So why the lull? This is what the U.S. ambassador to the U.N., Mike Waltz, told NBC's Meet the Press on Sunday.
8: What the president is doing right now, as we've seen all along, is giving some talks some space. Talks are ongoing. They're happening at every level, from the more technical aspect of it all the way to the highest levels, of course.
7: He did say, though, that Trump was keeping, quote, all options on the table. And both the U.S. and Iran have made clear they don't trust each other.
5: Okay, that's expected, I guess. So what more do we know about the negotiations and what is Iran saying about this?
7: Well, Walt said Oman and other mediating countries have been particularly engaged in talks over the past few days. The Iranian army spokesperson confirmed Sunday that Iran had indeed halted attacks at the same time that the U.S. had. And Iran's foreign ministry spokesman, Ismail Baghari, confirmed messages were exchanged between Iran and the U.S. through mediators. But he said Monday that Iran had not asked for talks and said, we are currently not holding any negotiations with the American side. Iran also says that it's exchanging messages with Oman over regulating the Strait of Hormuz, that oil waterway that's been the key issue in this war.
5: Now, one new detail, Iran isn't the only player involved now. Tehran has been getting help from Yemeni rebels. What can you tell us about that?
7: Well, Yemen's Houthi rebels, known as Ansar Allah, they control the north of the country and the capital, and they've closed another key shipping lane. It's near the Red Sea. It's called Bab al-Mandab. And that closure is a move aimed at Saudi Arabia.

0: Arabia, which supports the rival internationally recognized government of Yemen. So there hasn't been a lot of oil or other traffic moving through either of those channels. That contributed to oil prices last week reaching a two-month high of more than $100 per barrel. It's now down to 92 in this morning's trading, but all of this is an indication that the conflict has spread way beyond the original parameters of the U.S. and Israel against Iran. In particular, Iran has reiterated that a real ceasefire with the United States means that there has to be a ceasefire in Lebanon, where Israel is fighting Iran-backed Hezbollah. The Israeli military is occupying southern Lebanon, and they've pledged to withdraw from some test areas, but that process is going really slowly.
1: All right, that's NPR's Gina Raff. Gene, thank you.
0: Thank you.
2: Let's bring in Suzanne Maloney. She's advised both Democratic and Republican administrations on Iran policy. She's now at the nonpartisan think tank, the Brookings Institution, where she directs the foreign policy program and focuses on Iran and Persian Gulf energy. Good morning and welcome to the program.
3: Thanks, Layla.
2: So we just heard UN Ambassador Mike Waltz say the Trump administration is giving the talks, quote, some space. But there have been many rounds of talks before. Is this any different than previous pauses in fighting that led to more attacks?
3: Well, I think we are in a period of no war and no peace with Iran. Mm-hmm. There will be diplomacy. There will probably be additional violence as we move forward. But the president and his administration here in Washington seem to have rightly decided that there was no military value to continuing additional airstrikes on Iran. The president had been threatening to strike civilian targets. That was likely to lead to an escalation, not just by Iran, but as your reporter just indicated, by the Houthis, who have sought to target traffic in the Red Sea, the Bab el-Mandeb, as well as Saudi oil infrastructure. And that was having a real upward pressure on energy prices.
2: Yes, the Houthis being the Yemeni group backed by Iran. We've heard concerns about a shortage of interceptor missiles that the U.S. uses to shoot down whatever Iran fires at American bases in the Gulf. And those attacks have been deadly. Here's what former Secretary of the Air Force Frank Kendall told us last week.
4: I'm most concerned about Patriot and THAAD missiles. I think we're probably at this point being a little careful about how many of those we use. And so that makes us a little bit more vulnerable as a result.
2: How much are U.S. military stockpiles factoring into the administration's thinking at this point?
3: I think that's the other major factor, in addition to energy prices in the global economy, the fact that we've expended more than half our pre-war inventory of a number of key munitions, and that those munitions will take anywhere from 1 to 4 years to resupply. That's going to be a critical pressure point for the administration. They have to take into consideration the needs for these munitions in other conflicts and other potential theaters moving forward, and particularly if there's no clear military value to expending them on Iran. I think it was wise for the administration to pause at this point and try to see what diplomacy can achieve.
2: Israel's Prime Minister Benjamin Netanyahu is meeting Trump tomorrow in Washington. He's been pretty open about wanting to see the U.S. escalate attacks on Iran, as President Trump seems to be looking for a way out of this war that's not popular with the majority of Americans. How much influence does Netanyahu carry with Trump?
3: Well, the relationship between Netanyahu and Trump is very strong, and clearly this visit will contribute to an additional, encouragement for the United States to try to, quote unquote, finish the job. But I think the president has a number of other incentives to try to seek at least some kind of stable outcome. A number of American partners in the Gulf are quite weary of this war. It's had an enormous impact on their societies and on their economies, and they're looking for some kind of stable outcome that doesn't involve further escalation.
2: Are there other incentives?
3: I think the clear incentive is simply that the Gulf sees a future that is going to entail Iran remaining on their periphery, and they have sought to try to develop a future that is stable, that can transform their economies, that can move toward a post-oil future. That's simply not possible if they continue to have this kind of insecurity and instability in the region, and so they're looking to try to negotiate some kind of modus vivendi treaty with Iran, and that probably involves some economic incentives to Iran.
2: Who is in a stronger negotiating position right now as there are attempts to resume these talks, the U.S. or Iran?
3: I think at this point, the Iranians hold the upper hand. That's been their position really since they managed to seize control of the strait, and their willingness to endure tremendous economic pain and impose that on their own people is unfortunately an asset to them during these negotiations.
2: Suzanne Maloney is director of the Foreign Policy Program at the Brookings Institution. Thank you so much for your time and your insights.
3: Thank you.
1: To Germany now, where a vehicle rammed into a crowd near Berlin's annual Pride Parade over the weekend. One person died, and at least 29 others were injured. On Sunday, police shot and killed the suspect, Abdul Balut, after a manhunt lasting nearly a full day. Here's Esme Nicholson.
5: This is the moment Berlin Pride organizers urged hundreds of thousands of people marching and dancing towards the Brandenburg Gate to leave the parade calmly and go home. They were following police instructions after a white van drove into a crowd close to the procession route. Prosecutors are treating the incident as an act of Islamist terrorism, calling it abhorrent. Chancellor Friedrich Merz says terrorists have no place in German society.
6: We will not be intimidated. These acts have only one purpose, and that is to take away the most important thing we have, our openness and our freedom.
5: 21-year-old Abdul Balut fled the scene brandishing what witnesses say was a machete. Police shot and killed him in a community garden on the outskirts of Berlin on Sunday evening. Prosecutors say that last year, Balut, a German national with Lebanese heritage, attempted to join ISIS on a trip to Lebanon. He was arrested on his return to Berlin and convicted of preparing a serious act of violence, but handed down a suspended sentence, which prosecutors were appealing. Pride organizer Thomas Hoffman says increasing hostility is the reason why a record 700,000 people showed up to Pride this year.
7: We've become complacent. For decades, things have been getting better regarding our rights, our safety, and our visibility, but that's changing, and we need to take a stand.
5: But he says the threats are also coming thick and fast from the far right, with an increasing number of anti-Pride protests staged by neo-Nazis. Berlin Mayor Kai Wegner says this was an attack on all Berliners.
8: We will not let anyone destroy our way of life.
5: But for many taking part in Pride this weekend, life has been destroyed and the city has changed. For NPR News, I'm Esme Nicholson in Munich.

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4: On the next Fresh Air, novelist Leila Slimani. 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She writes from her dual perspective as biracial, with members of her family representing the countries of the colonized and colonizer. In Morocco, it's illegal to have sex outside of marriage. She grew up associating sex with danger. 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
0: It's Morning Edition from NPR News. I'm Martinez.
6: And I'm Leila Fadil. The Trump administration is ordering warning signs outside the Smithsonian's National Museum of American History. President Trump has been attacking the museum, claiming it does not accurately depict the nation's history. NPR's Janet Ujong Lee reports that this is not sitting well with many historians.
7: The executive order comes weeks after the administration's report saying that the Smithsonian was engaging in anti-white rhetoric and transgender activism. The Trump administration also called out the institution for being insufficiently patriotic. Reaction to the president's executive order was swift.
8: The White House seeks to impose a narrow, singular, celebratory narrative of American greatness.
7: That's Beth English, the executive director of the Organization of American Historians.
8: Crucially, that narrative would erase the conflict, the struggle, the diversity, the complexity that have always defined the American experience.
7: She says these warning signs, which are to be posted by the National Park Service outside the museum, are a targeted attack to break the public's trust of the Smithsonian and its historians.
9: I think the signage is kind of clever.
7: Mike Gonzalez is a senior research fellow at the Heritage Foundation, a conservative think tank. He appeared before a House subcommittee last week criticizing the Smithsonian leadership. He says he's delighted to see the museum will be able to correct what he says are its errors.
9: It's not really a trigger warning, but it's a way to say, hey, what are you going to see? It's not a an objective representation of your own history.
7: NPR reached out to the Smithsonian and the National Park Service. Neither responded to requests for comment before air. Janet Ujongli, NPR News.
6: Tomorrow on Morning Edition, a digital artist wondered, what would the Smithsonian's dreams look like? He uploaded centuries of the institution's art and scientific records into an AI model and projected the results onto the Smithsonian castle. 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
0: ADHD, attention deficit hyperactivity disorder, was once viewed as a childhood condition mostly affecting hyperactive boys. Many girls remain undiagnosed until adulthood. NPR's Maria Godoy reports on the repercussions.
6: School used to be pretty easy for Kate Jarvis when she was a little girl, back in the 1980s.
10: I started out as a fantastic student. My mom used to refer to me as bright-eyed and bushy-tailed.
6: She got straight A's, was creative, and so organized, she'd even prep her toothbrush with toothpaste each night. Then puberty hit, and everything started to fall apart. She found it harder to focus, and her grades slipped.
10: It really hit my self-esteem badly. I felt pretty awful about myself.
6: In high school, she was diagnosed with anxiety and depression. She struggled to fit in. She says it stung when teachers would write comments like, Kate has so much potential, if only she'd apply herself.
10: So it felt like character flaws rather than what it really was, which is undiagnosed ADHD.
6: Researchers say Jarvis's story is pretty common. For decades, ADHD research was conducted mostly on boys. But ADHD often looks different in girls, says Julia Schechter of the Duke Center for Girls and Women with ADHD.
11: They're more likely to appear distracted, disorganized, kind of have their head in the clouds, rather than show that overt, hyperactive, or impulsive behavior that can disrupt a classroom.
6: She says those symptoms are easier to miss. That's one reason why girls tend to get diagnosed years later than boys, often not until adulthood. Instead, women will spend years wondering what's wrong with them, being treated for anxiety or depression without addressing the underlying cause.
11: Sometimes those conditions are truly present. Other times, they're secondary to years of undiagnosed and untreated ADHD.
6: There is a cost to those lost years. ADHD is a neurodevelopmental condition that can influence impulse control and low self-esteem.
11: And for women, the risks are even more striking. So compared to girls and women without ADHD, those with ADHD have more problems with friendships. They're more likely to experience abuse by romantic partners, more likely to have a teen pregnancy.
6: They're also much more likely to self-harm. And there are other health risks, says Dr. Patricia Quinn. She's a developmental pediatrician specializing in ADHD in women and girls.
12: There is a higher incidence of many medical conditions in women with ADHD. And what we're seeing is, for example, obesity, eating disorders, heart disease.
6: A large study from the UK found women with ADHD die on average nearly 9 years earlier than their peers without the disorder.
12: It's not just an excuse for why I'm always late for work. It's a significant problem in their lives.
6: In recent years, growing recognition of gender differences in ADHD has helped lead to a surge in diagnosis among adult women. Nearly 7 million women have the diagnosis as of 2023. Experts say women often spend years masking their symptoms, but when life gets more complex, their compensation systems can crumble. Amy Ryer says she'd struggled her whole life with focus.
13: I just assumed that everything I was going to do was going to be really, really difficult and more difficult for me, but I didn't know why at that time until I was diagnosed.
6: Her breaking point came at age 48. She was caring for two teens and had a demanding job. When perimenopause hit, it all became too much.
13: So I was pretty overwhelmed and I wasn't sleeping.
6: In fact, research suggests estrogen fluctuations can exacerbate symptoms of ADHD in women, and perimenopause might be a particularly vulnerable time. Ryer says finally getting diagnosed was life-changing because it led to treatment. Once she found an ADHD medication that worked for her, it was like a light bulb came on.
13: Just saying to myself, oh my God, this must be what normal feels like.
6: Medication is just one part of treatment. Dr. Patricia Quinn says because so many women have dealt with a lifetime of demoralization and shame, cognitive behavioral therapy is also key.
12: Because you need to rewrite all those scripts that are going on in your head.
6: Kate Jarvis says after feeling like she didn't quite measure up for so long, getting diagnosed with ADHD in her late 30s led her to medication and therapy, and ultimately to self-acceptance.
10: There's so much joy waiting on the other side. There is so much joy.
6: Maria Godoy, NPR News.
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14: When President Trump announced an anti-crime task force in Memphis last fall, federal and local officials never mentioned immigration enforcement as a goal. But the first few months shocked the community.
15: It was very evident that this was an immigration operation at its core.
14: Trump says he wants to replicate the Memphis task force elsewhere. I'm Elsa Chang. That's on All Things Considered from NPR News.
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16: Live from NPR News in Washington, I'm Dave Mattingly. The war with Iran is expected to be a major focus this week when President Trump meets with Israeli Prime Minister Benjamin Netanyahu. The Israeli leader is scheduled to visit the White House tomorrow, as is Ukraine's President Volodymyr Zelensky. Both foreign leaders will be in Washington to attend the funeral for Republican Senator Lindsey Graham of South Carolina. As NPR's Se-Woon Gong reports, Zelensky is warning of Russia's cooperation with Iran and North Korea.
17: President Zelensky said Russian satellites are actively surveilling the Gulf states and U.S. military facilities located there. He said on social media there's a clear correlation between Russia's satellite images and Iran's strikes, calling it Russia's assistance to Iran. Zelensky also said that Russia is preparing to receive 30,000 soldiers and ballistic missile launchers from North Korea, which has already sent an estimated 14,000 troops to Russia, as well as weapons. Zelensky warned North Korea's military cooperation with Russia threatens its neighboring countries in Asia, not just Ukraine. South Korea declined to confirm Zelensky's claims, but said it's closely monitoring related developments. Se-Woon Gong, NPR News, Seoul.
16: The U.S. and Iran have paused their attacks in the Middle East following nearly 2 weeks of daily American strikes against Iranian targets. This is NPR News from Washington. One person is under arrest. A second is being sought in connection with yesterday's fatal shooting in Seattle. Three people were killed. Four others were wounded when gunfire erupted in Seattle Center near the iconic Space Needle. Police believe the gunfire broke out when the two suspects started firing at each other as crowds of people were attending a food festival. A toddler was among the wounded. President Trump's border czar, Tom Homan, says the acting director of U.S. Immigration and Customs Enforcement has implemented changes following recent fatal shootings in Texas and Maine. They involved ICE agents carrying out enforcement operations during traffic stops.
18: Right now, on all vehicle stops, there's at least one body camera on site to record the entire event. Journeyman agents are assigned to each stop. So it's still under review, but we're going to continue doing the stops. But there's been changes to help improve the experience of people who are on those stops.
16: He was speaking to CNN's State of the Union. In Texas and in Maine, the men shot by ICE were not the intended targets of the enforcement operations. AAA says the price of regular gasoline in the U.S. is now averaging $4.11 a gallon. The average cost of diesel nationwide is almost $5.30. I'm Dave Mattingly in Washington.
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6: It's Morning Edition from NPR News. I'm Leila Fadel in Washington, D.C.
0: Jaime Martinez in Los Angeles, California. Democrats have their replacement candidate to take on Republican Senator Susan Collins in November.
6: Over the weekend, Troy Jackson officially took over for Graham Plattner, who dropped out after being accused of rape, something he denies. Collins is running for her sixth term in a state currently dominated by Democrats.
0: Steve Mistler from member station Maine Public is following the race. All right, so Steve, Troy Jackson was a president of the Maine Senate. He ran for governor this year. Finished third. How did he persuade Democrats to overwhelmingly nominate him at their convention?
20: Well, I think the biggest reason, A, is Jackson was able to consolidate support so quickly is that his politics and platform are almost indistinguishable from Graham Plattner's. That is, he's a progressive Democrat who embraces the tax the rich, Medicare for all platform of Vermont Senator Bernie Sanders. In fact, Sanders endorsed both Plattner and Jackson, and the three of them campaigned together, and their message really seemed to energize the Democratic base here and even pulled a lot of independents. And of course, that energy didn't help Jackson in the governor's race, but he told me he's hoping he can harness it against Collins.
21: I think it's possible. I think it's, you know, anytime that people come together, you can change the world. And I definitely think that this is the time.
0: Yeah, and he's definitely sounding a little more subdued than Plattner there. He was sounded that way when I spoke to him back in July, early July. Now, does that matter in terms of motivating voters?
20: It may. I mean, Plattner was a charismatic, dynamic speaker, and Jackson, by his own admission, is not. He was asked about this over the weekend, and he said he's a workhorse, not a show horse. But Democrats are hoping that his working-class bona fides and populist style could matter in this race. He's a logger who helped lead a high-profile labor dispute more than 20 years ago that really launched his political career. And while his positions on social issues have changed dramatically over time, his pro-worker pursuits have not. And he and Democrats think that Collins is especially vulnerable given that big corporations and wealthy people are spending heavily to support her reelection.
21: That's why, you know, we have the government we have. These billionaires have bought the government, and we don't have enough money to buy it back. And I am sick of that, and many, many people across this state and country are sick of it.
0: All right, so it's Jackson against Susan Collins. Has Collins responded to his nomination?
20: She has. I mean, she called Jackson a, quote, Bernie bro in a reporter's gaggle last week, and that was before his nomination was official. And over the weekend, her campaign released a statement basically saying that Jackson and the Democrats are making grand promises that will cost trillions of dollars. But while Democrats want to shackle her to Trump and billionaires, she's also trying to run a very local campaign that focuses on the money she brings to Maine. That's how she was so successful in the 2020 election.
0: All right, Jackson does not have a lot of time before Election Day. How's he going to assemble a campaign?
20: Well, that will be a challenge. Money will be a challenge. Collins has spent very little, and Jackson has very little. But when I talked to him, he was more worried about time.
0: All right, that's Steve Mistler from member station Maine Public. Steve, thank you.
20: My pleasure.
6: Two small businesses are already suing over last week's tariffs on products from more than 80 countries. One import tax of 10% expired on Friday, and the Trump administration put a new set in place ranging from 10 to 12.5%. So let's check back in with another small business that's been dealing with tariffs. Basic Fun is a toy company that imports Lincoln Logs and other classic toys, mainly from China. CEO Jay Foreman is on the line with us. Good morning and welcome back to the program.
22: It's good to be here on another Groundhog Day.
6: Another Groundhog Day. That's how you feel this morning?
22: Yeah, it's really amazing. I you know, makes me think about the quote from Randolph Hearst, "You give me the pictures and I'll give you the war." And the administration is basically saying, "You give me a clause and I'll give you a tariff war." And it's the third war now in the last 18 months we've been involved in.
6: How has that been impacting you? I mean, you have one tariff out, another set in. What does that mean?
22: you really can't set your pricing and you can't set your policy when you don't have a clear direction. And the starts and stops, of course, last year during Liberation Day was the worst of it all, when tariffs, at least on China, went up to 145% and it interrupted our business for several months. You might be able to get the tariff money back, but you can't get lost sales back, lost momentum, the inventory that didn't ship, and the lost profits. That's what we continue to deal with.
6: Speaking of the tariff money, I mean, you told NPR's Scott Horsley a few months back that you applied for a $7 million refund for the tariffs you paid that the Supreme Court said were illegal. Have you gotten your money back?
22: We have gotten most of it. We're still waiting for some. We're in the process right now. I think out of $166 billion that was tariffed and paid by companies, at this point, actually, over $90 billion has been returned. I think another 10 or 20 is set to go, and the balance will go at some point. So the money is coming back, but like I said, you don't get the lost sales, you don't get the lost profit back. But it's certainly good to see justice, as slow as it grinds, it actually works, and the little guy actually won.
6: So where does that money go that you've gotten back?
22: Well, the money comes back into the company, into the business. We reinvest it into more inventory. We reinvest it into our employees, creating new lines, trying to continue to grow our businesses. In some cases, if we've charged surcharges or upcharges, we'll begin to return some of that money back to our customers. And the hope is that the ones that passed it along to consumers will find a way to return it to consumers, either in lower prices or specials or in some other way.
6: I want to go back to these new tariffs. The administration says they're meant to punish countries that fail to prohibit forced labor. Are you satisfied with that explanation?
22: No, I really think it's off base. I mean, first of all, 60 or 80 countries are all not issuing and involved in forced labor. And the other big problem that it poses is really taking a chainsaw to a problem that really needs a scalpel. Mm-hmm. And what happens when you go across the board is you really allow a cover-up of actual issues that are happening with forced labor in places around the world when you just throw a blanket over everyone, as opposed to going over specific and after specific cases of forced labor. This is just another way the administration decides to attack a problem with a huge wet blanket.
6: Assuming these tariffs hold up in court, how different are they from what was in place last week? I mean, how much more could you be paying?
22: Well, actually, so far they're 10 and 12%, and what we're hoping is that they'll set up some exclusions for certain categories of merchandise that aren't really produced in this country, like toys. But it's slated to stay at 10 or 12%, which is about where we are right now, which means higher prices for consumers.
6: Jay Foreman is president and CEO of the toy company Basic Fun. Thank you for joining us.
22: You're welcome.

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6: Good morning. I'm Leila Fadil. Did you ever play Pong at the arcade and think, I wonder what the story is behind these two paddles hitting a ball back and forth? If you did, I've got some great news. Universal signed a deal with Atari to make movies based on 10 of their classic games like Asteroid, Centipede, and yes, Pong. I don't know what a Pong movie would look like, but I'm sure they're bouncing some ideas around. It's Morning Edition.
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6: 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I'm Leila Fadil.
8: And I'm A. Martinez. There are more than 2,300 confirmed cases of measles in the U.S. so far this year. That is slightly more than the total number of cases for all of last year, according to the CDC. Dr. Jennifer Nuzzo has been tracking this year's spike in measles. She's an epidemiologist who heads the Pandemic Center at the Brown University School of Public Health. Doctor, measles was officially eliminated from the U.S. in 2000. How did this resurgence happen?
9: Well, we've been seeing a slow progress towards measles circulating again because people are not vaccinating their kids as much as they used to be. But really, it's taken off quite extraordinarily since the beginning of 2025. And some of that is because of a lot of rhetoric right now that's been happening politically about vaccines and suggesting that they may not be safe, which is not true, suggesting that they may not work, which is definitely not true. And that has led to explosive outbreaks throughout the country, recurring outbreaks, to the point where we are now looking at measles being reestablished as a disease that kids could get if they're not vaccinated.
8: So you expect the U.S. will lose that eliminated status?
9: By all measure, we should lose that status. Measles has continued to be transmitted since the beginning of 2025. It shows no signs of stopping. States that had an outbreak that burnt itself out have seen outbreaks again. It's basically like whack-a-mole at this point.
8: All right, and just to be clear, eliminated means a disease has gone from a region. Eradicated means it's a global. It's gone completely, right?
9: Yeah, it basically means you drive your domestic transmission down to zero. We still had measles since we eliminated it in the year 2000, but they were sporadic cases imported when people traveled to other places.
8: Why is this resurgence in measles cases so serious?
9: Well, measles is a really terrible disease. You don't want to get measles. You don't want your children to get measles. First of all, it's a deadly disease. It kills a decent number of people. It puts a lot of people in the hospital, and that's bad for everybody. It's bad for the people who are there with measles. It's also bad for patients who now have a hospital that has to deal with the stress of measles. It's bad for societies because it costs tens of thousands of dollars per measles case. And if your child has measles as a toddler and recovers, you still have to worry about a very rare but fatal complication that can occur as much as a decade later. And that's a really terrible state to be in.
8: If someone is vaccinated from measles or their whole families are vaccinated, are they safe? Are they okay?
9: Yeah, so the great thing about the measles vaccine is it's one of the best vaccines we have. It's one of the safest vaccines we have. It's also one of the most effective, and it really does a great job of keeping people from getting sick with measles, certainly keeping people out of the hospital, keeping them from dying, which is the most important thing. But it does a pretty great job of reducing transmission, and that's how we have been able to eliminate it more than 25 years ago.
8: The Senate is considering the nomination of Dr. Erica Schwartz to lead the CDC. Her boss would be Health Secretary RFK Jr. He's pushed some conspiracy theories about vaccines. Quickly, Doctor, if you can, if she is confirmed, if Dr. Schwartz is confirmed, what does she have to do to reverse the rise of measles?
9: She has to issue an unequivocal statement that supports measles vaccination as the only way to protect people from measles. That is the only proven way to protect yourself from measles. We can't mince words here. We can't suggest that there are, more cons than there are pros. None of that is true. And unfortunately, confusing rhetoric coming out of the Department of Health and Human Services has complicated the issue in the midst of a deadly outbreak.
8: Dr. Jennifer Nuzzo directs the Pandemic Center at the Brown University School of Public Health. Doctor, thanks.
9: Thanks so much.
8: It's Morning Edition from NPR News. I'm E. Martinez.
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0: From Marketplace in Washington, I'm Kimberly Adams. Today, the Gordie Howe International Bridge opens to traffic for the first time. The structure connects the United States to Canada, with one end in Detroit, Michigan, and the other in Windsor, Ontario. It's supposed to boost the economies of both countries, but the opening comes during a time of increased trade tension, with the U.S. proposing new tariffs on certain Canadian goods. Marketplace's Stephanie Hughes has more.
2: Joanne Couture has been driving a truck for 32 years. She's based in Ontario and crosses the U.S.-Canadian border multiple times a week. I caught her during a break from hauling a delivery of soybean oil. She told me she is pumped to have the Gordie Howe Bridge as an option for future drives.
3: It'll be faster. It'll be less congested. You know, different people will go to different bridges.
2: An economic analysis of the Gordie Howe estimates the new bridge will save truck drivers 850,000 hours annually. Couture owns and operates her own truck driving business and says for her, that could translate to an additional 3-5% each year in revenue.
3: You know, there's going to be a lineup, but a half hour lineup versus a 3 hour lineup is 2.5 hours of making money time that I don't lose in my day.
2: And when trucks are running on time, that helps everyone else stay productive, says Jason Miller, a Michigan State professor who studies supply chain management.
4: It reduces the chance that a factory could run out of parts because, hey, a truck gets delayed 2 or 3 hours on the bridge and you're basically at a standstill, which can cost hundreds of thousands of dollars an hour.
2: However, Miller says this reduction in friction is being counteracted by the tariffs both countries have in place. In 2025, the U.S. exported fewer goods to Canada than the year before and imported fewer as well. So even if it's a smoother ride across the border, we still have to want to buy each other's stuff. I'm Stephanie Hughes from Marketplace.
0: Let's do the numbers. Dow, S&P, and NASDAQ futures are up in the 9/10 to 1 4/10 percent range, with the Dow future up 575 points. The 10-year Treasury yield is down at 4.65%.
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0: The number of students admitted to PhD programs this coming fall dropped by 15% from last year, according to the Association of American Universities Data Exchange. This comes after the Trump administration terminated thousands of research grants last year and is proposing massive cuts to federal research agencies. With all those cuts, universities aren't sure what their budgets will look like in the coming years, which makes it more difficult to take on doctoral students. For more, we're joined by Toby Smith, Senior Vice President for Government Relations and Public Policy at the Association of American Universities. Good morning.
5: Good morning. It's great to be here.
0: What does the federal funding landscape look like right now?
5: It's very uncertain. It's characterized by significant proposed cuts coming from the administration last year and this year for major research agencies such as the National Science Foundation, the National Institutes of Health, and other research agencies like even NASA. On top of that, we saw grants that had been provided, multi-year grants, terminated midstream for reasons driven by a change in political priorities and programs that had a focus on any kind of diversity, equity, inclusion, climate, certain things that this administration just felt they did not want to fund, plus reductions in staff at some of those agencies. So it's a very uncertain climate for how much funding will be provided to support the research that our universities do.
0: Which fields have been hit the hardest by this decline in the number of PhD students?
5: The data from Audi doesn't really differentiate in the fields. We are certainly worried that all fields are getting hit. I would say the STEM fields, because they are tremendously reliant on federal research funding. since World War II, the model we've used, which has been emanated by other countries, is a model where the government funds research at our universities to help the American taxpayer and help the government address national challenges, whether that's economic growth, national security, energy self-sufficiency. And at the same time, those research grants have supported the graduate students who work on projects with their advisors, and they're trained, and they become the next generation of scientists and engineers. And that connection, that fact that research in the United States and research funding does double duty, has made the U.S. the leader in the world in science and technology development since World War II.
0: I'm wondering about healthcare. We already have a shortage in healthcare providers and doctors in the country. Will people start to see this show up in terms of the care that they might receive?
5: Well, I mentioned the grants that were terminated. There have been clinical trials that were midway where you have real patients, depending on these clinical trials, that have been disrupted, terminated, stopped. So in that sense, you already see it. I think you also will see it in terms of advancements in new drugs, new diagnostics. Remember that the science that is done not only has developed the new drugs that people rely on and new cures, but it's developed things like MRI and PET scans and those diagnostics that doctors rely on. All those will be impacted.
0: Are there alternative funding pipelines being developed to try to make up some of this loss in federal funding?
5: I would hope, and our universities are certainly looking at how they can capture increased industry dollars. One of the challenges with industry dollars is when they fund research, they often want to fund research that they know they will directly gain the benefits from, and therefore they don't always want to publish or make that research open, as opposed to a lot of what we do, which is develop the new knowledge that then underpins the development of whole new industries at a time when the industry wouldn't have invested, whether that's AI or the pharma, in a lot of the things we've seen in biotech were things that industry had no interest in investing in.
0: Toby Smith is Senior Vice President for Government Relations and Public Policy at the Association of American Universities. Thank you.
5: Thank you. Thanks for having me.
0: In Washington, I'm Kimberly Adams with the Marketplace Morning Report. 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
8: Good morning. A shooting at a crowded Seattle food festival killed at least three people. A toddler is among the wounded. Police believe two people were shooting at each other. It's Morning Edition from NPR News. There are 99 days left before elections that will decide which party controls Congress. I'm Leila Faldin.
9: And May Martinez. Can Democrats overcome Republican structural advantages? We asked Democratic strategist Paul Pagala. Also, Ukraine's long-range drones have a new target, retail warehouses in Russia. And an ESPN documentary series follows some of the WNBA's biggest stars. It's Monday, July 27th. On this day in 1909, Orville Wright tested the U.S. Army's first airplane. He took a lieutenant on a flight above Fort Myer, Virginia for over an hour. News is next.
10: Live for NPR News in Washington, I'm Libby Casey. There is a pause in the attacks between the U.S. and Iran after almost 2 weeks of U.S. strikes on Iranian military targets and infrastructure and Iranian counterattacks on U.S. bases and other targets in the Gulf. NPR's Jane Araf.
11: The Iranian army spokesperson confirmed Sunday that Iran had indeed halted attacks at the same time that the U.S. had. And Iran's foreign ministry spokesman, Ismail Baghari, confirmed messages were exchanged between Iran and the U.S. through mediators. But he said Monday that Iran had not asked for talks and said, "We are currently not holding any negotiations with the American side."
10: The war launched by the U.S. and Israel hits the five-month mark tomorrow, the same day that Israeli Prime Minister Benjamin Netanyahu will meet with President Trump at the White House. The price of Brent crude, the global benchmark for oil, fell to about $89 a barrel this morning after hitting $102 a barrel last week. The price at the pump for regular gasoline is $4.11, according to AAA. NPR's Windsor Johnston reports analysts say the factors that keep oil prices in check may be fading.
12: Oil prices have surged as the war with Iran raises fears about disruptions to global energy supplies. But so far, the market has avoided the kind of sustained price hike many analysts expected. Bob McNally is the head of the Rapidan Energy Group and former White House energy advisor.
13: This entrenched optimism among traders, and that's a big deal because prices reflect how traders think about the future. And they've been very optimistic, believing President Trump that this is going to end soon.
12: McNally says lower oil demand from China also helped ease pressure on prices, but he warns those buffers may not last if the conflict continues to escalate. Windsor Johnston, NPR News, Washington.
10: A new survey finds 3 in 4 voters say the cost of childcare is a major problem. NPR's Jennifer Ludden reports it's among reasons affordability is a top issue this election year.
14: For parents who pay for childcare, more than a third say it's one of their top 2 expenses. That's according to a poll commissioned by the First 5 Years Fund, which advocates for expanding early learning and care. Nearly half of parents say childcare challenges affect their work, and it's not just them. Nearly 40% of all voters say they're affected when a colleague's childcare is disrupted. Nationally, there is a serious shortage of childcare, and in many places, it can cost more than housing or college tuition. A growing number of cities and states are committing money to expand free and subsidized childcare. They say their local economies depend on it. Critics argue it drives up government spending. Jennifer Ludden, NPR News, Washington.
10: It's NPR News. Authorities in Germany say they're investigating a weekend attack in Berlin as an act of terrorism. As Esme Nicholson reports, police shot and killed the man suspected of driving a vehicle into a crowd attending an annual Pride event.
15: Police shot and killed 21-year-old Abdul Balaut in a garden allotment on the outskirts of Berlin. Prosecutors say evidence was mounting to suggest the incident, which killed one and injured at least 29 others, was an Islamist terror attack. Balaut, a German national with Lebanese heritage, attempted to join Islamic State group on a trip to Lebanon last year. In May, a court in Berlin convicted Balaut of preparing a serious act of violence and handed down a suspended sentence. He had been released while prosecutors appealed. For NPR News, I'm Esme Nicholson in Munich.
10: President Trump's tariffs are headed to court again. 2 lawsuits filed by small businesses are challenging Trump's sweeping tariffs announced on Thursday that impose double-digit levies on 60 trading partners. The tariffs cover 99% of U.S. imports. The Trump administration says they're being implemented because countries have failed to prevent imports produced by forced labor. But critics say that's a pretext and the goal is replacing the worldwide tariffs the Supreme Court struck down in February. The East Pacific region has its first Category 5 hurricane in almost 2 years. Hurricane Genevieve is expected to stay far out to sea on a course roughly parallel with the Mexican coast. You're listening to NPR News. Live in Washington, I'm Libby K.

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4: 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I'm Leila Fadel in Washington, D.C.
5: And I'm A. Martinez in Los Angeles, California. Three people are dead after a mass shooting at a food festival in Seattle on Sunday.
4: Police there say they have one person in custody and one more person could be involved who has not been arrested.
5: Casey Martin from member station KUOW has been following the story. Casey, what do we know about what happened on Sunday?
6: Well, we don't know much at the moment, but here's what we have. This was at the base of the Space Needle. This is the really tall tourist attraction, probably the landmark that Seattle is most famous for. And surrounding that Space Needle is a big park. This is an open civic park where there's all kinds of festivals, including this very popular food festival. This is an annual event that families go to every year. And on Sunday night around 6 p.m., people heard multiple gunshots and started running away. Seattle police who were at the festival, they found a shooter. That person surrendered and was arrested, they said. Police have only said it was a young person, so we don't know if they were an adult or a juvenile. Two guns were found at the park, and I spoke to Jessica Allison, who was there with her young daughter and her husband.
7: And I was like, should I grab the stroller? He's like, run! We had to run. We hid. We just didn't know what to do.
6: Thankfully, they did get out safely after hiding under a performance stage, though she said getting out of that park was really chaotic.
5: Okay, so what about the suspects?
6: As of last night, another suspected shooter was still on the loose. Police said they were still figuring out what that person's involvement was. Police said it appeared that two people were shooting at each other, but that's still being investigated.
5: So what do we know about the victims?
6: Yeah, three people were killed. Two died at the park and a third died at the hospital. Four were injured, including a toddler. A hospital spokesperson said these people were shot in their arms, legs, abdomen, and lower back, and they're in satisfactory condition now.
5: What are elected officials saying?
6: Late last night, Washington's governor, a congresswoman, and the mayor of Seattle, they all came to the scene. They shared information and condolences with the victims' families. Here's Seattle Mayor Katie Wilson.
8: What happened here today at the Seattle Center was an unbelievable tragedy. A horrific act of violence.
6: Local police said they're getting help from the State Patrol and also the FBI. The park is closed and will be for a while, they said. And now police need the public's help for video as there were no surveillance cameras right where the shooting happened. So that will be an ongoing conversation about public safety here.
5: That's Casey Martin from member station KUOW. Thank you, Casey.
6: Thank you.
5: There are now fewer than 100 days until Election Day in November.
4: Yeah, and some states still have primaries to set those fall matchups, all leading to the big question, will Democrats win control of at least one chamber of Congress, breaking up full Republican control in D.C.?
5: For insights into that, let's go to senior national political correspondent Mara Liasson. Mara, both Democrats and Republicans are making the case for why they'll win congressional majorities in the midterm. So let's start with Democrats. What are they touting as advantages for them?
9: Well, I see the midterms as a story of two competing forces. Republicans have some structural advantages. Democrats have some organic advantages. Democrats are running against an unpopular incumbent and his party. Even though Donald Trump is not on the ballot, his approval rating is under 40%, and that hurts Republicans. Voters have soured on his agenda. They're unhappy with the economy. They're unhappy about the Iran war and tariffs. They blame both of those things for high prices. Democrats also have an advantage in voter enthusiasm and turnout. More Democrats have been turning

0: out in primaries and special elections this year.
1: All right, what about the case for Republicans?
0: Right. Republicans, you would think that when you look at all these organic factors, you would say, whoa, looks like a big blue wave forming. But historical rules only work till they stop working. And Republicans have some structural advantages. The Democratic brand is polling very poorly now, so Democrats are not able to take full advantage of the incumbent party's problems. Republicans also have raised much, much more money than Democrats. President Trump helped his party when he initiated an unprecedented wave of mid-cycle partisan redistricting or gerrymandering. And Republicans were able to create more Republican-leaning House districts and decrease the number of competitive House districts overall. That gives them a big advantage.
1: Now, millions of voters will cast their ballots ahead of Election Day. So for many, there are fewer than 99 days until they make their choice. So is there anything you see maybe that could alter the prevailing narrative?
0: Theoretically, yes. President Trump could find a face-saving way to end the Iran war, and then maybe some of the economic pressures, especially high gas prices, could ease up in time for voters to change their minds. Or the Democratic Party could nominate candidates too far to the left to win general elections in some swing districts or battleground states. That said, in the past, when we get to August and September, voters' minds are pretty much made up. It's hard to change them by then.
1: Any particularly juicy races you're keeping an eye on?
0: Yeah, I'm keeping an eye on two Senate races in particular. In Michigan, I'm watching the Democratic primary, which happens next week. Democrats there have a choice between a left-wing populist, Abdul El-Sayed, or a more centrist candidate, Haley Stevens. And the question is, can a left-wing populist win a general election in a swing state like Michigan, which Democrats have to win if they're going to have any chance of winning the Senate majority? I'm also looking at Maine, where Democrats also need to win if they're going to get the Senate majority, and they have a new candidate there, Troy Jackson. He's replaced Graham Plattner on the ballot, and they're trying to defeat Susan Collins, who is the only Republican Senate incumbent running this year in a blue state, a state that went for Kamala Harris. So the big question there is, can Jackson stand up a campaign, raise millions of dollars to defeat Collins, who has tons of money and has proven she can win tough races in Maine?
1: That's NPR's Mara Liasson. Mara, thanks.
0: You're welcome.
2: Let's get a take on the countdown to the midterms from Paul Begala. He's a longtime Democratic strategist who worked in the Clinton administration. He's now a political contributor to CNN. Good morning, Paul, and welcome back to the program.
3: Good morning, Layla. Thanks for having me back.
2: So Mara Liasson just told us that this election is about the political advantages Democrats have with voters versus structural advantages for Republicans. In your view, what is the better advantage to have?
3: Well, the structural advantages the Democrats have, the fundamentals, the most important thing, the one thing, is that Republicans are the status quo in a time of change. Republicans have the House. Republicans have the Senate. Republicans have the White House. God knows they have the Supreme Court. People want change, and the only way to get change is to vote Democratic. We've seen this trifecta. You know, I've done this a long time. Mm-hmm. President Clinton, who I worked for, we lost 54 House seats in our midterm. President Bush lost 31 in his second midterm. Obama lost 63. Trump lost 41. The Republicans are going to lose 40 or more. Book it. It's a structural thing. You add to that those things Mara talked about. The president's deep unpopularity, the terrible inflation, especially gas prices, groceries, rent, utilities, the enthusiasm gap. I mean, my advice to Republicans is build an ark, man.
2: I have a question about that, though, because the president, yes, is polling badly, but the Democratic Party is also polling quite badly. Does that temper your expectations?
3: No. It's like that old joke about the two old guys at the diner, and one says the food here is terrible, and the other says, yeah, the portions are so small, too. I'm a Democrat. I've been a Democrat all my life. I would tell a pollster I'm not happy with the Democrats. Democrats are unhappy with their party because they're not fighting Trump enough. Republicans are unhappy with their party because the Epstein files, the Iran war, and inflation, these are things they did not vote for. You know, I mean, I know I'm a Democrat, but 75 million people voted for Trump, and they're good people. They did not vote for high inflation, high tariffs, foreign wars, and to they believe, cover up the Epstein files. So their base is depressed. My base is excited. They're unhappy with the party, but they're excited. That's how you get a wave. You know, the amplitude of a wave is the peak to the trough. And their trough is very low because their enthusiasm is low. Democrats are very high because their enthusiasm is high.
2: But we're also seeing a lot of that excitement about candidates that are quite left, including a key state in Michigan. The race for control of the Senate looks pretty close. And as Mara told us, the Democrats have a choice between a left-wing populist and a moderate. Who do you consider to be a better pick to attract swing voters in November in a swing state like Michigan?
3: Oh, it's not even close. My biggest worry about 99 days from now in the midterm is that the far left will taint the Democrat brand. Keep in mind, the Democratic Socialists are not Democrats. They have their own party, and they have their own, to my mind, very eccentric platform. Things like no U.S. Senate, no police, no military. I mean, it is.
2: But they also argue that the Democratic brand is not popular with voters, and that's why the Democrats have been losing.
3: The far left gave us, Dr. Jill Stein, who helped elect Mr. Trump. I mean, they gave us Ralph Nader, who helped elect George Bush. So, yeah, the Democrat brand is down in part because the socialists are attacking us. That means we're doing something right, the Democrats. But I am worried. I am very worried. We have this wonderful moderate candidate in Omaha. Okay, this is a district held by a Republican incumbent but carried by Kamala Harris. Classic swing district. And it's Omaha. It's a great town. Denise Powell is a Democrat. The Republicans, she's a mom, she's a small business owner, public school advocate, healthcare. She's just a very mainstream Omaha Democrat. The Republicans are calling her DSA Denise, like she's a socialist. So I'm very worried about those extremists tainting my party's brand.
2: Now, the New York Times reported over the weekend about troubles inside the Democratic National Committee. One is that the party is broke. Now, NPR has not independently confirmed that reporting. But if true, how does that impact the party going into the midterms, given that the Republican Party has so much more money?
3: Sadly, the national parties have become almost irrelevant. Mm-hmm. I think that's a shame. But the candidates are raising enough in the Democratic Party. If the Democrats lose, and they won't, it'll be a landslide. But if they do, it will not because of lack of money. John Ossoff, the incumbent senator in Georgia, which Mr. Trump carried twice, he's got $42 million cash on hand. I mean, he can spend $500,000 a day. For the rest of the election without raising more. James Tallarico, the very impressive Democrat in my home state of Texas, has raised $72 million. So the Democrats will have enough money. They ought not whine about that.
2: Democratic strategist and CNN contributor Paul Begala, thank you for your time and your insights.
3: Thanks, Layla.
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1: 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I'm E. Martinez.
2: I'm Leila Fadel.
11: And I'm Michelle Martin. Good morning. The WNBA All-Star Game was this weekend. At a time when the Women's Professional Basketball League is attracting more eyes than ever, fans got to see many of their favorites on the court together in Chicago. But if you missed it, you can see three of its top players in a much more intimate way. A new docuseries from ESPN follows Asia Wilson of the Las Vegas Aces, Nafisa Collier of the Minnesota Lynx, and Iwana Bonner of the Phoenix Mercury, not just through the grind of a WNBA season, but also through the stress of negotiations for a new collective bargaining agreement and all the strain it puts on their personal lives.
12: It's going to look like it's easy, but it's not.
13: This year, I've come in with a mission. And anger is a great motivator.
14: You would think playing 17 years in the league, you would be set for life, but I'm not.
15: In my mind, I'm just like, what am I going to do next?
11: I spoke with Tristan Williams, the executive producer of this series, Life in the W. How crazy is it you wound up with three teams in the playoffs and two of the three teams battling for the championship? I mean, excuse me, do you just have like the best luck or what?
16: The best luck. I literally have the best luck. You couldn't write this any better for it to naturally unfold that way and the way it weaves. And I think as the viewers watch it, you get to see how the stories weave so nicely because of that outcome.
11: Well, the fact that the Aces were so far down, they were on a terrible losing streak.
16: They were in the 500.
11: The fact that they had this blowout loss to Minnesota early in the series. I mean, it was crazy, like a 53-point loss. So people are like, what is happening? Asia Wilson, what is happening?
16: What is happening with Asia and the Aces?
17: I've never been that embarrassed in my life. It was a gut punch.
16: You know, with Asia being 500, it to actually see her climb out of that mud and rally her team.
17: So I sent a text message, and it was just like, if you weren't embarrassed from yesterday, then don't come into this gym. You're not needed or wanted here. We need the mindset to shift because that was embarrassing. I need them to understand that I was not rocking with that at all.
16: That, I think, was so impressive, and the viewers are going to love that. Just seeing the real grind and the work it takes to be able to do something of that magnitude and make it to the finish line.
11: You know, it's fascinating because they're not just players with three different profiles. They're also three different players with different personal lives as well. I mean, the fact that Asia is her, you know, her partner is Bam Adebayo, who's a star in his own right. That presents its own interesting challenges of having somebody who's equally famous. And then you've got Nafisa, who's a young mom with a young daughter. And then you've got Dewana, who has two kids and is also in a same-sex relationship with her teammate, which has its own interesting dilemmas, because here you are, you're going to work and you're coming home with the same, wow. But it strikes me that these women were remarkably vulnerable. I mean, just as an example, Dewana Bonner has to spend most of the season away from her kids.
18: I didn't see the first step. I didn't see preschool. I didn't see any of that. I missed birthdays. I missed first day of school. Now the kids are in the third grade. Literally, my kid just wore a curly ponytail to school for the first time because she was wearing pigtails, and I'm just like, I'm sad. I've been sad all day. I'm like, I can't believe I missed that.
11: She was very open about the mommy guilt that she was experiencing. And then Nafisa Collier talking with her husband about wanting to have more kids, but worried about the effect on her body and being able to recover.
19: Before my pregnancy, I really hardly ever got injured. I'm 5 years older at this point. I had
13: had so many injuries this year. Expanding your family isn't a flippant thing. This is a life-changing situation. Once we started talking through it and just being like, yeah, there was a really good chance that I would have to give up my career to, like, have another baby. And I'm not ready to stop playing basketball.
11: Very, very vulnerable. And I just wondered what that was like for you as a filmmaker and as a mom yourself.
16: Absolutely. I think when you're watching, as a viewer, when you're watching this, you can really relate to these women because they are not just basketball players, but they are dealing with real things that the average everyday woman have to deal with, whether you're, you know, you have a 9-to-5 and you're working and you're still trying to show up as your best and get home to cook dinner and do homework and all the things. And she's having to do these same things on the road. And so how do I navigate managing my schedule to bear kids and play the game and get my body back into shape? And I think when the viewers see this, it is like, wow, because you realize it's so hard and all the things that they have to think about and take in consideration. And you still have to show up no matter what scrutiny, no matter what the media say, you still have to be your best self. And it's already hard just being a woman, and it's already hard being a mom.
11: Well, yeah, exactly. That's something that the male players don't have to think about. I mean, one of the really, I don't know, there were so many moving scenes, but one of the scenes was with Asia. Again, her partner is Bam Adebayo, who's a star for the Miami Heat, and they don't have kids, at least right. Not yet. She would love to be a mom, but she also wonders about her career.
16: The men don't have to think about it.
11: Yeah, exactly. I have heard them say they worry about maybe effect of fame on their kids or something, but I don't hear them worry about whether having children will affect their ability to perform as athletes. It's just not on their list.
16: And that's a beautiful thing, you know. Your wives are home, your girlfriend is home, you have a support system for you, but these ladies have to think about all those things. And so I think that's what makes this project extra, extra, extra, extra special. This project is one of its kind, it's one of the first to have a show with women in this sport. That's what makes me so proud.
11: Tristan Williams is the executive producer of Life in the W, which is now available on the ESPN app. Tris, thanks so much for talking with us.
16: Michelle, thank you so much. I really appreciate you guys.

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1: When President Trump announced an anti-crime task force in Memphis last fall, federal and local officials never mentioned immigration enforcement as a goal. But the first few months shocked the community.
2: It was very evident that this was an immigration operation at its core.
1: Trump says he wants to replicate the Memphis task force elsewhere. I'm Elsa Chang. That's on All Things Considered from NPR News.
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4: Live from NPR News in Washington, I'm Dave Mattingly. President Trump will meet this week with Israeli Prime Minister Benjamin Netanyahu, as well as Ukraine's President Volodymyr Zelensky. Both foreign leaders will be in Washington tomorrow for the funeral of Republican Senator Lindsey Graham of South Carolina. NPR's Ittai Stern says ahead of the talks at the White House, a group of former senior Israeli security officials urged Trump to press Netanyahu to take strong action against rising Israeli settler violence in the occupied West Bank.
5: In a letter to President Trump, hundreds of former Israeli security officials warned that continued attacks by Israeli settlers against Palestinians could ignite a wider regional conflict and harm American interests in the Middle East. Netanyahu has previously described the settlers responsible for the recent violence as a small extremist fringe, but there have been hundreds of attacks by Jewish extremists against Palestinians recorded in the West Bank in recent months, and only a small number of cases have resulted in arrests or prosecutions. Just over the weekend, a settler incursion into a Palestinian village left two Israelis and four Palestinian men dead. For NPR News, I'm Ittai Stern in Tel Aviv.
4: It's unclear how long the Pentagon plans to pause its attacks against Iran. The two sides have halted fighting in the Middle East for the last 3 days. This is NPR News. Wildfires in France have forced more than 250,000 people to evacuate their homes in the south of the country. French President Emmanuel Macron called a crisis meeting today to coordinate efforts by crews to control those fires. Wildfires in Spain have also forced thousands of people from their homes in recent days. Air quality alerts are in effect today in areas of Washington, Oregon, Montana, and Idaho because of smoke from wildfires in the western U.S. A recent study shows 1 in 5 teens and young adults turns to AI chatbots for mental health advice. That's a 40% jump over last year, according to a study in JAMA Pediatrics. As NPR's Ritu Chatterjee reports, mental health experts caution chatbots can pose risks to vulnerable individuals.
6: General use chatbots like ChatGPT and Gemini weren't designed for mental health support, but people are turning to them anyway, even in the midst of serious mental health crises. There have been several cases where vulnerable individuals have died by suicide after prolonged interactions with chatbots. While chatbots are a convenient source of support, connection to other humans is what protects people from suicide, says psychologist Ursula Whiteside. She runs a suicide prevention nonprofit called Now Matters Now.
7: If I'm with other people, I'm less likely to kill myself. If I'm building a relationship, I'm less likely to kill myself.
6: Ritu Chatterjee, NPR News.
4: I'm Dave Mattingly.
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9: It's Morning Edition from NPR News. I'm Amy Martinez in Los Angeles, California.
10: And I'm Leila Fadel in Washington, D.C. Good morning. Ukraine is expanding its list of targets inside Russia. It repeatedly hit warehouses last week belonging to Russia's largest online retailer, Wildberries. Ukrainian President Volodymyr Zelensky described the new strategy on Sunday. This week, he is headed to Washington to discuss the state of the war with President Trump. To tell us how all that's being viewed from Russia, we're joined by NPR's Charles Maines in Moscow. Good morning, Charles.
11: Good morning, Leila.
10: Okay, start by telling us more about Wildberries and the role it plays in Russia.
11: Yeah, you know, Wildberries is Russia's version of Amazon.com. Mm-hmm. Jeff Bezos, in this scenario, is a woman named Tatiana Kim. She started the company out of her apartment as a school teacher on maternity leave back in 2004.
12: Дорогой, на Wildberries всемирный день шопинга.
13: И ты купила?
12: Тунфлит.
11: And as this early Wildberries ad conveys, the business focused on providing creature comforts, like slippers in this ad, to the emerging Russian middle class. Now, fast forward a few years, and Wildberries is now Russia's largest online retailer. And Kim is Russia's wealthiest woman, valued around $8 billion, that's with a B, dollars.
10: Wow.
11: So fundamentally, Wildberries is, or at least has been, a Russian success story, a company built on an idea that took off rather than, say, proximity to the Kremlin, which can often be the case.
10: So why is it a target?
11: Ukraine has now struck 10 Wildberry warehouses in different locations across Russia, killing at least 9 employees and injuring dozens more. The justification, according to Ukraine, is that Wildberry's vast offerings include military hardware. Now, Wildberry's denies that charge, but there's no question the website offers, even sometimes advertises, items of use to soldiers on the battlefield in Ukraine. So, you know, helmets, night vision goggles, consumer drones, that sort of thing. That said, Ukrainian officials also say this is about bringing the war home to the Russian public in a new way. You know, we've already seen these Ukrainian attacks on energy infrastructure that have caused gas shortages. Well, now Ukraine is targeting commerce, logistics hubs, because Wildberries is part of this consumer ecosystem that's made living in Russia feel relatively normal, despite more than 4 years of war and Western sanctions.
10: What's the reaction been from Russians?
11: Well, these attacks, on logistics hubs have caused massive fires, and those images are spreading all over social media, as have video after video of Russian small business owners whose goods were in these warehouses and now face financial ruin. This is Olga Petrovskaya, who says here on her Instagram account that her family clothing business is disappearing before her eyes after 10,000 items burned. She's among those selling what's left at steep discounts to avoid further losses, which speaks to a common feeling that these warehouses are impossible to defend, that more attacks are coming, which is what Ukraine says will happen.
10: And presumably, this is all being done to pressure the Kremlin. What do they say?
11: Well, the Kremlin says these are terrorist attacks, and they've given no indication it'll influence plans in Ukraine, where the Kremlin continues to insist it'll meet military objectives. Now, Ukraine has offered the Kremlin a cessation of long-range strikes if Russia does the same, and that's an idea that President Trump and President Zelensky may well discuss this week in Washington. The problem is that President Vladimir Putin of Russia has already rejected this idea outright, saying that whatever damage Ukraine can inflict, Russian bombs can do more.
10: NPR's Charles Maines in Moscow. Thank you, Charles.
11: Thank you.
9: How do Ukraine's long-range strikes play into its efforts to end the war with Russia? NPR's Joanna Kakis spoke to one of Ukraine's top peace negotiators in Kyiv.
14: When Russia launched its full-scale invasion of Ukraine on February 24th, 2022, Sergei Kislytsa was in New York. He was serving as Ukraine's ambassador to the United Nations. That day, he sat across the table from his Russian counterpart. He leaned into his microphone and did not hold back.
15: There is no purgatory for war criminals. They go straight to hell, Ambassador.
14: The war severed official diplomatic relations between Ukraine and Russia.
15: I was the only Ukrainian ambassador who had to go regularly and sit in the same room with the Russians. My fellow ambassadors in all capitals around the world would not talk to them. So by the time I was part of our negotiating team, I already knew how to control my feelings and my attitude.
14: Kislytsa has been part of Ukraine's negotiating team since 2025 and is also the first deputy head of Ukrainian President Volodymyr Zelensky's office. We meet Kislytsa in the well-guarded presidential compound in Kyiv, where his 13-year-old Jack Russell Terrier, Desi, runs to greet us. The last U.S. brokered peace talks between Russia and Ukraine took place in Geneva in February.
15: That does not, however, mean that we are not in active communication with the Americans and occasionally with the Russians.
14: Ukraine's message, Kislytsa says, has remained the same.
15: The easiest way to stop this war is to stay where we are at the moment.
14: He says the Kremlin continues to make unrealistic demands, like pushing Ukraine to hand over land not occupied by Russia, even as the war's dynamics have changed.
15: It's not longer the war of infantry. It's not longer the war of artillery. It is the war of the 21st century, and we have the upper hand.
14: Ukraine's long-range drones are regularly hitting Russian oil and gas facilities, causing fuel shortages in Russia and weakening Russia's ability to wage war.
15: The situation in the battlefield on the ground is basically stuck. There are no meaningful advances of the Russian army. And that became very apparent not only to Ukrainians, but also to our partners and to the United States.
14: Even President Trump said recently that Ukraine is flexing its muscle. Meanwhile, Zelensky proposed face-to-face talks with Russian President Vladimir Putin, something Kislytsa says is essential and could even happen later this year.
15: In Russia, this war is a decision of just one person. In Russia, this war can be stopped at any given moment by just one person.
14: Last month, Putin said he saw no point in meeting, but if the war continues on its current trajectory, he may find diplomacy a more attractive bet.
15: Because if we keep doing what we do with long-range strikes, sooner or later, the Russian leader would have only one choice, to sit down and discuss how to stop this war.
14: Kislytsa says he believes even Putin has realized that Ukraine has the cards. Joanna Kakissis, NPR News, Kyiv.

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8: Good morning, me Martinez. UCLA professor Daniel Blumenstein studies the behavior of wild marmots, you know, sort of like giant prairie dogs. And last month, in response to federal funding cuts to his research, he started an account on OnlyFans. That's a social media site commonly associated with adult content. The photos are of the marmots. So if you want some exclusive rodent content, sign up for Only Marms. Now, although the marmots are probably naked, all of the posts are supposed to be G-rated. It's Morning Edition.
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8: It's Morning Edition from NPR News. I'm Amy Martinez.
10: And I'm Leila Fadel. The United Nations list of World Heritage Sites is a bit longer this morning because of a newly added swamp. The Okefenokee Swamp straddles part of the border between Georgia and Florida, and it's been recognized for its universal value to humanity. It joins other places on the list, like the Great Barrier Reef in Australia and India's Taj Mahal. Georgia Public Broadcasting's Jillian Magtoto takes us to the swamp.
11: Boating on a water trail into the Okefenokee National Wildlife Refuge is like going back in time.
12: Not going to have cell phone service. You don't even see the glow of the cities.
11: Josh Howard was raised in nearby Charlton County, one of four Georgia and Florida counties where the refuge sits. It's peaceful here, and he likes it that way.
12: It's just a really dark, quiet spot. You're not going to hear trains or cars.
11: Just our boat, which causes alligators to slink away and frightens a green heron.
13: When they get nervous, a green mohawk comes up on the top of their head.
11: Though the swamp never gets completely quiet.
12: The swamp has its own sounds and music that it plays going to bed and when you're waking up. It's just different things, you know. You may hear wild turkeys in the uplands in the mornings, and then at night you got barred owls and pig frogs and everything else.
11: After we cut the engine about 2 miles in, we're gliding on dark water, reflecting pine trees like black glass.
12: The canal we're on right now is the Suwannee Canal. Yeah, there's a turtle there.
11: Cue the swamp music of crickets and frogs. This is the sound of a swamp so big, it's twice the size of all five boroughs of New York City. It's the largest subtropical freshwater wetland left in the entire Northern Hemisphere. It was spared from major development because the swamp is elevated and its water doesn't drain easily, creating a unique ecosystem.
0: This is almost exactly how it was hundreds of years ago.
11: Hunter Barber's family has been here for 7 generations. He's also on the boat and works for Okefenokee Swamp Park. He says the number of visitors has slowed in recent years.
0: We've had folks from all different nationalities come out. When COVID hit, that's never really bounced back.
11: But now he's hopeful. On Saturday, the United Nations Committee officially listed the swamp as a UNESCO World Heritage Site, alongside Yosemite, the Everglades, and the ruins at Pompeii.
0: We're able to share it with other folks and get a chance to tell our story about why we think this place is so special.
11: A new Okefenokee partnership formed last year across the 3 towns where you can enter the swamp. One of those towns is Waycross. Its tourism manager, Patrick Simmons, says a few new hotels and a handful of chain restaurants are already popping up.
14: The year before last, we had a Fairfield Inns open, and then we've got 2 new Wawas in town, which is, you know, pretty significant. And I got to feel like some of that is driven by the designation.
11: But UNESCO Vice Chair and Director of Culture Mike Robinson says that the development has to be balanced against the real purpose of the designation.
15: The bottom line of the World Heritage Convention is it's not about attracting tourists, it's about protecting the heritage.
11: Our swamp guide and Okefenokee local, Josh Howard, doesn't think that will be an issue.
12: I don't think we're going to be an Orlando or anything.
11: But he does want to see more visitors. And he says if the UNESCO listing gets more people to see this quiet, dark, last of its kind, watery corner of the world, that's good. For NPR News, I'm Jillian Magtoto in the Okefenokee.
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10: 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I'm Leila Fadel.
8: And I'm A. Martinez. A trial begins today for the Massachusetts woman accused of murdering her 3 young children in 2023. Lindsay Clancy's defense team is expected to argue that her postpartum depression was not properly treated. From member station WBUR, here's Deborah Becker.
20: Clancy is accused of strangling her 3 children, who were 5 years old, 3 years old, and 8 months old. She then attempted to kill herself and is now paralyzed. Clancy's attorney is pursuing what's known as the insanity defense, which is rarely successful. Legal experts, though, point out some unique aspects of this case. Among those, Clancy's documented attempts to get treatment, including hospitalization and 13 different psychiatric medications. And her ex-husband, Patrick Clancy, who's expected expected to testify, says he forgives her. Legal consultant and attorney Margot Lindauer says the defense will have to prove that Lindsay Clancy acted impulsively in a state of postpartum psychosis.
1: They want this to be a very clear-cut case, that this person did in fact kill her children, but she was not of her right mind.
20: Prosecutors say Clancy deliberately planned the killings, and already both sides have clashed in court. During a hearing about evidence, defense attorney Kevin Reddington asked that prosecutors not be allowed to call multiple witnesses to recount the gruesome details about discovering lifeless children in the basement.
21: What I can't fathom is the district attorney's intent to put a circus in front of this jury that's calculated to just inflame the passions of the jury.
20: But prosecutor Jennifer Sprague says murder trials typically involve several witnesses describing a crime scene.
22: It is not the Commonwealth putting on a circus. Now, if defense would like us to reduce some of these witnesses, that would mean not talking about one of the children. So if he would like to tell me which of these children don't matter.
20: If Clancy is found not criminally responsible, she would not be released, but confined in a state hospital. Dozens of people have written letters to the judge in support of Clancy. Many say they hope this case brings attention and improvement to postpartum mental health care. For NPR News, I'm Deborah Becker in Boston.
8: If you or someone you know is in crisis, or if you're thinking about hurting yourself, call or text the Suicide and Crisis Lifeline at 988.
10: To Iowa now, where there's a competitive governor's race this year. One of the major issues in the campaign is water quality, specifically how the management of farmland affects the water people drink. Minnesota Public Radio's Clay Masters takes us to a soybean field in northern Iowa.
23: Pretty simple. What we're looking at right now is soybeans, but what's different is that there's not black soil in between the rows. There is last year's corn rotation from 2025.
24: Yeah, the residue that's left over essentially acting as kind of armor on the soil.
23: This is Zach Smith. He's part of a group of farmers that call themselves the Lobe Rangers. That's a nod to the geological region where they farm, the Des Moines Lobe. He's showing me strip tilling, where farmers plant rows upon rows of vibrant green soybeans right next to brown residue from last year's crops. They say it enriches the soil and locks in nitrogen fertilizer.
24: It equates to when it rains here, more likelihood for the water to go into the soil versus running off.
23: That's important because nitrate in the soil can travel through underground farm drainage tiles into streams and rivers that eventually gets turned into drinking water. There are many Iowans who get their water from private wells where water does not have to meet the federal standard. Studies show there's a connection between consuming water with high nitrates over time and certain forms of cancer. Iowa continues to have the second highest rate of cancer in the country and is one of a few states that has rising rates of cancer. That's according to an annual report by the Cancer Registry. David Swertney runs the University of Iowa's Center for Health Effects of Environmental Contamination.
25: I think what's most sort of bothersome to me is that when, you know, the EPA acknowledges that that science is there and it needs to be studied to determine if the standard is sufficiently protective to public health, and then that doesn't get done, it leaves, you know, water providers in Iowa in a tough spot. It leaves consumers in Iowa in a very difficult position.
23: There are strategies to curb farm pollutants like nitrogen and phosphorus, but implementing them here is largely voluntary. That's something many voters want to address in the state's race for governor.

0: It came up at this town hall in the small southern Iowa town of Corydon. The Democratic candidate is the state auditor, Rob Sand. In Iowa, where Republicans outnumber Democrats, Sand is running as a moderate and needs Republican support if he wants to win.
1: Nitrates do, at a certain point, cause cancer. What that level is something that is an item for discussion, but at the same time, we also see nitrate levels in Iowa that are above even the high level of where people think that link is for safe consumption.
0: Sand is also quick to tell me politicians are the problem, not farmers. He and the GOP gubernatorial nominee are both calling for the funding of a water quality program that was passed by voters in 2010, but never funded by the state's legislature. His Republican opponent also identifies with the goals of the MAHA movement.
2: We're not allowing Mother Nature, we're not allowing God to purify the water by allowing it to sift through the substrate into the aquifers.
0: That's Zach Lane, who narrowly won the crowded Republican primary, beating out a congressman backed by President Trump. The MAHA PAC endorsed Lane, and during his victory speech, he talked about taking on the big ag cartels. And he tells me the state has to look at its agricultural practices.
2: It doesn't matter how low your taxes are, if your kids are leaving and your people are dying, you're not winning.
0: Back on the Loeb Rangers farm, Matt Borman says he hopes the conversation on the campaign trail leads to change.
3: The fact that we're talking about it denotes that there's a problem, and we just got to get more people on board to do something about it.
0: The Loeb Rangers have picked up a following online with their videos highlighting their take on how farmers can play a part in clean water. While they're not endorsing, Sand just appeared in photos with them, and Lane is going to meet with them soon. One thing is clear, the quality of water runs to the governor's office in Des Moines this year. For NPR News, I'm Clay Masters in Kossuth County, Iowa.
4: 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I'm Layla Faldin.
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0: Composer Gabriel Fauré spent much of his career turning poetry into song. But late in life, his chamber music especially, the words are no longer solid. They're no longer overt. It's almost as if he swallowed the words and they poured from his fingertips as pure music. From APM, American Public Media, this is Performance Today. I'm Valerie Kaler. Chamber music begun by Gabriel Fauré while he was on a summer break from the Paris Conservatory and finished the next year after he retired. A performance of his piano quintet number 2 on the way from a concert in the Hamptons.
1: COVID-19 created uncertainty, perhaps more than it should have. This is Sandra Tsingla with the Lowdown on Science. Presented with accurate data about COVID cases, many remain skeptical. Even in quote-unquote liberal California, people accused health officials of spreading misinformation. Enter Joshua Murillo and a team from multiple UCs. They analyzed over 500 documents across 3 counties. What did they find? Deep mistrust of health policies and policymakers. Officials shared raw data, and residents filtered it with political distrust. Other cities have tried solutions. In New York City, a misinformation response unit used clear, targeted messages to rebuild trust. So, data nerds, hold those plots. It's not just about numbers. It's about who people trust to report them.
2: Here's a riddle. What weighs more than a ton, runs without moving, is faster than a cheetah, and supports KTRL? Here's a hint. 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
3: This is the Composer's Datebook for July 27th. I'm John Burridge. Alfred Hitchcock's Cold War spy film, Torn Curtain, opened in New York theaters on today's date in 1966. It was the swingin' 60s. And Hitchcock had asked his longtime collaborator, composer Bernard Herrmann, for a pop score that would sound with it, including a possible hit single as the main title. What Hitch did not want was, as he put it, more Richard Strauss. Bernard Herrmann assured Hitch that he knew exactly what was required, and then ignored him completely. Herrmann thought Torn Curtain was a dangerously weak film and one that needed a huge symphonic score with an eerie choir of massed flutes and ominous, oppressive brass to make it effective. When Hitch heard a Hollywood studio orchestra rehearsing Herman's main title music, he fired Herrmann on the spot and called in someone else to score the film. Bernard Herrmann was crushed. He had thought that Hitch should have been grateful. "You call in the doctor to make you healthy, not to make you rich," Herrmann later quipped. And he may have been right. Torn Curtain is regarded as one of Hitchcock's lamest efforts, while Herman's rejected score has gone on to be recorded and admired on its own. Composer's Datebook is produced by APM, American Public Media, in conjunction with the American Composers Forum, reminding you that all music was once new.

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7: PM American Public Media, this is Performance Today, taking you to concerts around the world. I'm Valerie Kaler. This is Coromanti, one of the earliest documented songs composed by an enslaved person in the Americas, first set to paper in 1688. The melody of Coromanti is the basis of the piece we're about to hear, the overture to an opera called Omar by Rhiannon Giddens and Michael Abels. Omar Ibn Said was from a prosperous family in Fouda.

illiteracy stunned the jailers, who assumed that no enslaved person could read or write. And it caught the attention of the next man who enslaved him for the rest of his life. Saeed's new enslaver attempted to convert him to Christianity, but Saeed maintained his connection to his faith and his language. Omar ibn Saeed wrote his autobiography when he was 61 years old, 15 pages written in Arabic, telling his story and affirming his Islamic faith through it all. This document, now more than 200 years old, was preserved in the Library of Congress. It's the only known narrative by an enslaved person in the U.S. that was written in Arabic. And in 2022, it became the inspiration for the Pulitzer Prize-winning opera simply called Omar, co-written by Rhiannon Giddens and Michael Abels. Let's hear the very beginning of this powerful story. The overture to the opera Omar, Yader Binyamini conducting the Detroit Symphony Orchestra.

Music by Rhiannon Giddens and Michael Abels, the overture to their Pulitzer Prize winning opera, Omar, which is based on the autobiographical essay, The Life of Omar Ibn Said. Omar Ibn Said was a West African Islamic scholar who was imprisoned and sold into slavery in 1807, eventually landing in Charleston, South Carolina. The overture to Omar by Rhiannon Giddens and Michael Abels. Yadar Binyamini led the Detroit Symphony Orchestra. Violist Eric Nowlin was the featured soloist, and they gave that concert in Interlochen, Michigan, as part of the Interlochen Presents series. In a moment, wind and sea, and strings and sea.

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0: Right now, a little tale about how the physical pain of music making can sometimes feel less painful with friends. João Luis was frustrated, 8 years old, growing up in Sao Paulo, Brazil, watching his friends, other 8-year-old boys, play lively games of soccer and strum guitars and sing together, while he had to sit alone and practice his trumpet. A, playing trumpet made his mouth hurt, and B, he felt super left out. Out of frustration, 8-year-old João put down the trumpet and started to teach himself guitar. Now, it should be noted that playing guitar can be tough on your wrists and hands and fingers. At first, it hurts. You gotta contort your hand in weird ways, and my goodness, the tender little fingertips. But João soldiered through with his eye on being able to join his pals in guitar strumming camaraderie, and it worked out great. João Luis, all grown up now, teaching guitar at Hunter College in New York City and at the Yale School of Music. He also plays in a group called Trio Verado with flutist Amy Porter and violist Jaime Amador. Let's hear Trio Verado in concert, playing music from the early 1800s by Italian composer Francesco Molino. This is the opening movement from his Trio Concertante.

0: music written in the early 1800s by Italian composer Francesco Molino. We heard the opening movement of his Trio Concertante from a concert in Jacksonville Beach, Florida, an event presented by the Beaches Fine Arts Series. Trio Verrato is Amy Porter on flute, João Luiz playing guitar, and Jaime Amador viola. Trio Verrato. They started playing together back in 2010, playing a wide range of music from the 1700s to contemporary classical, to jazz and samba and more. In a moment, poetry in motion. This is Performance Today from APM.
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0: The Bridgehampton Chamber Music Festival is 4 weeks of great music in a beautiful spot about a two-hour drive east of Manhattan. Artistic director Maria Martin builds each season around a theme, and she says the light bulb for one theme fired up when she was a juror for a music competition. Spending 5 days listening to pianists, flutists, clarinetists, singers, she was struck by the gift of being able to follow along with the text while listening to the singers. Quote, "I thought about music and how a lot of it is related to text, but we don't let it be known. All of a sudden, I started looking at music differently." Maria Martin wanted to dig into what was going on with the composer while writing a piece. Not just the circumstances of life, but what kind of books had they just read? Had they just gone to a play? So every concert of the 2025 season was inspired by words, or in the music we're about to hear, written by a word lover. Gabriel Fauré spent much of his career turning poetry into song. But late in life, in his chamber music, the words were unspoken, unsung. It's like he absorbed poetry so deeply that it didn't need a voice. It just poured from his fingertips as pure music. Let's hear an all-star chamber ensemble at the Bridgehampton Chamber Music Festival playing the Piano Quintet No. 2 in C minor by Gabriel Fauré.

0: musical poetry from Gabriel Fauré. His piano quintet number 2 in C minor with violinists Aaron Keefe and Ani Kavathian, violist Natalie Lauren, cellist Mihai Marijka, and pianist Albert Cano Smith in concert at the Bridgehampton Presbyterian Church in New York, part of the yearly Bridgehampton Chamber Music Festival. Founded in 1984 by flutist and artistic director Maria Martin. 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
3: From Feature Story News in London, I'm Simon Gaitan. French President Macron chairs an emergency cabinet meeting over wildfires which have forced hundreds of thousands to be evacuated in the Bordeaux region. A terror suspect has been shot dead by German police after a vehicle was driven into crowds gathered for a pride event in Berlin on Sunday, killing one person and injuring dozens more. And the US and Iran have continued their halt in attacks as efforts continue to bring back ceasefire negotiations between the two countries.

0: Like Rayfawn Williams in the UK, Zoltán Kodály was immensely interested in the folk songs of his country, Hungary, and he was committed to preserving them for future generations. He gathered and recorded many, many songs, but some other previously published native melodies also captured his fancy, like a series of Romani songs basically from his backyard, Galanta, a region of what was then Hungary and is now in Slovakia. APM, American Public Media, this is Performance Today. I'm Valerie Kaler. Jakub Hrusa and the Vienna Philharmonic with Kodály's Dances of Galanta later this hour. Live from NPR News in Washington, I'm Libby Casey. Israel's Prime Minister Benjamin Netanyahu is departing for the U.S. today. He'll meet with President Trump as uncertainty mounts over the future of the war with Iran. NPR's Emily Fang reports.
1: Friction between Trump and Netanyahu has been growing. Netanyahu is being accused by his critics in Israel of fracturing his relationship with the U.S. and failing to stop the U.S. from signing a nuclear energy agreement with rival Saudi Arabia last week. The U.S. has also been pushing Israel to withdraw from land inside Lebanon that Israel has occupied this year. Trump has criticized Israel for continuing to strike and demolish homes inside Lebanon after a ceasefire. Plus, another ceasefire with Iran last month was not popular in Israel. A survey released this week by an Israeli think tank finds Israelis consider a nuclear Iran plus conflict within Israeli society as the two biggest perceived threats to their country. Emily Fang, NPR News, Tel Aviv.
2: French President Emmanuel Macron is leading a crisis meeting from Paris today as wildfires continue to rage out of control in southwestern France. NPR's Eleanor Beardsley reports summer camps in the region have been canceled and more than 200,000 people evacuated from their homes.
3: The France 2 TV news broadcast showed firefighters battling a wall of flames rushing through the forest. They described virulent, unpredictable, and unstoppable fires propelled by high winds and fed by a landscape parched by three consecutive heat waves this summer. The flames are devouring forest, farmland, and villages just 20 miles from the southwestern city of Bordeaux. Many Bordeaux suburbs have been evacuated. The military has been mobilized to help the firefighters, and European Union firefighting planes and helicopters called in to assist the usual French Canadair water skimming planes. Eleanor Beardsley, NPR News, Saumur-en-Auxois, France.
2: Maine Democrats have a new candidate for the U.S. Senate. Troy Jackson was picked at a state party convention over the weekend. He takes on incumbent Republican Susan Collins. Jackson replaces Graham Platner on the ballot, who dropped out earlier this month after rape allegations, which he denies. Maine Public's Steve Missler says Jackson was able to quickly consolidate support with politics similar to Platner's.
4: Democrats are hoping that his working class bona fides and populist style could matter in this race. He's a logger who helped lead a high-profile labor dispute more than 20 years ago that really launched his political career. And while his positions on social issues have changed dramatically over time, his pro-worker pursuits have not. And he and Democrats think that Collins is especially vulnerable given that big corporations and wealthy people are spending heavily to support her reelection.
2: With less than 100 days till the general election, Jackson faces an uphill fundraising battle, and Collins has a comfortable war chest as she runs for her sixth term. This is NPR. A new survey finds 3 in 4 voters say the cost of childcare is a major problem. NPR's Jennifer Ludden reports it's among reasons affordability is a top issue this election year.
5: For parents who pay for childcare, more than a third say it's one of their top 2 expenses. That's according to a poll commissioned by the First 5 Years Fund, which advocates for expanding early learning and care. Nearly half of parents say childcare challenges affect their work, and it's not just them. Nearly 40% of all voters say they're affected when a colleague's childcare is disrupted. Nationally, there is a serious shortage of childcare, and in many places, it can cost more than housing or college tuition. evaluation. A growing number of cities and states are committing money to expand free and subsidized child care. They say their local economies depend on it. Critics argue it drives up government spending. Jennifer Lutton, NPR News, Washington.
2: World leaders and national politicians plan to attend the funeral services for the late Senator Lindsey Graham this week. Tomorrow, he'll be honored at a ceremony in the Capitol building where Graham served as a Republican for more than 30 years. Washington National Cathedral will host a funeral service in the afternoon. And on Wednesday, there is a second day of services in his home state of South Carolina. Graham died July 11th at the age of 71. Among those attending tomorrow's funeral, Ukrainian President Volodymyr Zelensky, but today he is in England, the first world leader to meet with new British Prime Minister Andy Burnham since he took office a week ago. Burnham says the visit is to underline unwavering British support for Ukraine. It's NPR.
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0: From APM American Public Media, this is Performance Today. I'm Valerie Kaler. Glad you're here for our musical adventures and discoveries. These days, it's in Slovakia. But when Zoltán Kodály grew up, the region known as Galanta was still in Hungary. It was rich with traditional folk music, particularly of the Romani sort. Great source material for ethnomusicologist Zoltán Kodály, and for Kodály the composer as well. Here's the Vienna Philharmonic Orchestra, led by Jakub Hrusa, playing a set of five Romani dances woven together seamlessly by Zoltán Kodály in his Dances of Galanta.

0: sweet ending.
1: Sounds kind of like kids playing, maybe tumbling down a hillside.
0: Dances of Galantan by Zoltan Kodály, great composer and great teacher. He said, often a single musical experience can open the young child to music for an entire lifetime. Kodály himself got that experience growing up in the 1890s in the town of Galanta in what's now Slovakia. He often heard the local Roma bands and said that music made him fall in love with orchestrated sound. That band made such an impression, he remembered it 40 years later. When he was 50 years old, his memories from boyhood in the town of Galanta and the Roma musicians he heard so often there inspired the piece we just heard. Dances of Galanta, from a concert at the Grand Hall at the Musikverein in Vienna. Jakub Hruša led the Vienna Philharmonic Orchestra. And you can hear those lively dances again on the PT homepage at yourclassical.org, where we always have complete listings and audio archives of the past 30 days of our shows, the PT page at yourclassical.org. 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
0: Here's your invitation to sit back, close your eyes, and imagine. You're sitting on the porch of a simple cabin in the middle of an empty

is around for miles. It's just you and this empty landscape. You have the time to breathe and reflect. Pensive solitude was the feeling composer John Adams was going for when he wrote the second movement of this piece, Road Movies. Contemplation and stillness made even more powerful by its placement between two movements of perpetual forward motion on the open road. Let's hear it from a concert at the Aspen Music Festival and School in Aspen, Colorado. That detour into the quiet desert comes up after an easy 5-minute drive. Road Movies for Violin and Piano by John Adams.

0: composer John Adams says that final movement is for four-wheel drive only, and that we should leave the driving to the musicians. Happy to be a passenger in that musical ride at the Aspen Music Festival and School in Aspen, Colorado. Violinist Augustine Hodlich and pianist Orion Weiss were behind the wheel, a piece called Road Movies by John Adams. Always glad to hear your thoughts about road movies or anything else you hear on the show. Write to us. 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That's 866-943-4450. A snapshot of my misspent youth. Also some music. 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
0: Back in my youth, I wasted a lot of quarters in the arcade, playing Pac-Man and Crazy Climber and Tempest. Eventually, I stumbled across an immersive computer game called Myst and its subsequent sequels. You wander around, you solve puzzles, no enemies, no weapons, no ghosts to flee or flaming barrels to leap. Myst was pretty much the apex of my quote-unquote gaming. Solitary and challenging, nonviolent and gorgeous. The other day, somebody told me about a game from the early aughts, maybe 2002? It sounds like it would have been right in my point-and-click comfort zone. It was a quirky, colorful video game called Reflections. Simple idea. There's a ball of light floating around an obstacle course. Your job is to guide that light safely around the course by turning mirrors. Simple, fun, geometrical game created by a young man from Finland. Used to be available in the App Store, but not anymore. Apparently, the guy who invented the game stopped doing updates. Something about being too busy as a world-class pianist. His name is Juho Pojunen, and here he is at a piano keyboard instead of a computer, still creating color and beauty with a little help from Chopin.

From a concert presented by Minnesota's Frederick Chopin Society, we heard pianist Juho Pojunen play the Ballade No. 4 in F minor by Chopin. That performance in Mayer's Concert Hall at McAllister College in St. Paul. When Juho Pojunen was a boy growing up in Finland, he took serious violin lessons, practiced for years. But in the end, he found that playing the violin was just too physically stressful for his body. He said he didn't have the flexibility for it. But he still loved music. And after he had to give up the violin, he put that same serious practice and focus into playing the piano. Made his Carnegie Hall debut in 2004 and has been a tremendous presence on the music scene ever since. His repertoire runs the gamut, but he's become known as something of a Chopin specialist. Always a pleasure to hear Juho Pojunen play.

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3: From WHYY in Philadelphia, I'm Terry Gross with Fresh Air. Leila Slimani won France's top literary award, the Goncourt Prize. Her trilogy of novels is inspired by three generations of her Moroccan family. She writes from her dual perspective as biracial, with members of her family representing the countries of the colonized and colonizer. In Morocco, you can be imprisoned for having sex outside of marriage or to even engage in sex if you're gay or lesbian.
4: I had a very dark vision of sexuality. I was always worried.
3: Today we talk about her life and her family. Her father served as Morocco's Minister of Economics, became a bank president, was imprisoned, and then exonerated years after his death. Her mother was one of Morocco's first women doctors. Slimani completed her education in France, where she continues to live. First News.
5: Live from NPR News, I'm Lakshmi Singh. There was a pause in attacks between the United States and Iran over the weekend. The U.S. says the halt is giving space for potential negotiations. Here's NPR's Jane Arraf.
6: The U.S. ambassador to the U.N., Mike Waltz, told NBC the pause is meant to give, quote, talks some space. Iran was a bit more reticent. Foreign Ministry spokesman Ismail Barahi said mediators were exchanging messages, but there were no negotiations with the U.S. going on, and Iran had not requested a return to talks. And while Iran has paused attacks in Jordan and the Gulf, most of them aimed at U.S. bases, its Yemeni allies have not. Yemen's Houthi rebels said they struck Saudi oil assets over the weekend to reinforce their control over a second shipping lane, Bab al-Mandeb. Jane Arraf, NPR News, Amman.
5: Israeli Prime Minister Benjamin Netanyahu plans to visit with President Trump tomorrow in Washington. He's expected to urge the U.S. to continue its military campaign against Iran. But President Trump's attempting to bring U.S. hostilities with Iran to an end at a time when he's facing low public approval ratings over the war, gas prices, and his overall handling of the U.S. economy, according to polls. Several shooting victims have been or are being released from the hospital today following a mass shooting at a food festival in Seattle, Washington. Yesterday, three people were killed. Police say one person was arrested, but a second person may also be involved. Casey Martin with member station KUOW is following the investigation into the shooting near the Space Needle.
7: Local police said they're getting help from the State Patrol and also the FBI. The park is closed and will be for a while, they said. And now police need the public's help for video, as there were no surveillance cameras right where the shooting happened. So that will be an ongoing conversation about public safety here.
5: That's Casey Martin reporting. The Gordie Howe International Bridge between Detroit and Windsor in Ontario, Canada, is reopening today. As Alex McLennan of member station WDET tells us, it comes amid political tension between Canada and the U.S.
8: U.S. officials were not invited to a ribbon-cutting ceremony for the span held in Ontario after Donald Trump placed 50% tariffs on Canada. Still, Canadian officials are highlighting the Gordie Howe Bridge as a testament to the relationship between the two countries. Mark Wiseman is Canada's ambassador to the U.S.
9: Where we stand today is truly one region. It is a place of two nations with a shared community.
8: The new span will give drivers crossing the Detroit River an alternative to the existing Ambassador Bridge, which has been the corridor's only option for commercial truck drivers for nearly a century. For NPR News, I'm Alex McLennan in Detroit.
5: U.S. stocks mixed with the Dow up 123 now, and the NASDAQ is down more than 100 points. You're listening to NPR News. Five states are set to hold primaries a week from tomorrow. One of them is a battleground state of Michigan. It's where President Trump's expected to defend his handling of the economy when he visits Milford today. His sweeping tariffs have affected many businesses in the state that voted for Trump in 2024. Many Native American languages are at risk of vanishing, but NPR's Caden Mills met a 12-year-old in Michigan who's hoping to change that.
10: In Michigan's Upper Peninsula, Holden Hoy is building a robot that speaks the Ojibwe language.
11: I was already a big fan of robotics, and I'm Ojibwe, so I've always wanted to say the Ojibwe language.
10: Hoy's robot sort of resembles a mini R2-D2 from Star Wars, if he was designed in Native American woodland florals.
11: It's fun because you can have like a personalized little robot buddy on your shoulder, but it also teaches you Ojibwe.
10: You can ask it things like, how do you say bear in Ojibwe? And it'll respond,
12: Mukwa means bear.
10: Hoy says it's important to protect the language because
11: generation after generation is based around this culture. The language is the culture.
10: Caden Mills, NPR News, Sault Ste. Marie, Michigan.
5: France and Spain are bracing for higher temperatures later this week and even more unbearable heat wave. The stretch of hot weather and little rainfall have contributed to historic wildfires and forced hundreds of thousands of people to evacuate. In Spain, firefighters say the flames have become so dangerous they've been unable to tackle them head on. However, some sign of relief today in southwestern France with some indication that a fire in that region has slowed. You're listening to NPR News.
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3: This is Fresh Air. I'm Terry Gross. You probably won't recognize the name of my guest, novelist Leila Slimani, so I'll start by telling you about her place in the literary world. She won France's highest literary award, the Goncourt Prize. She was the chair of the judges for the International Booker Prize. That's Britain's highest literary award for fiction written in the English language. The international version is for fiction translated into English. When Emmanuel Macron was the French president, he wanted to appoint Slimani Minister of Culture. She declined, but accepted the position as his representative to French-speaking countries. Slimani is Moroccan, but completed her education in France, where she continues to live. She's written a trilogy of novels inspired by three generations of her family. Her father served as Morocco's Minister of Economics in the late 70s, and became a bank president. Her mother was one of the first women doctors in Morocco.

0: volume. Her latest book is titled I'll Take the Fire. Leila Slimani, welcome to Fresh Air. I'm guessing that you wrote a trilogy based in part on your family because the generations of your family reveal so much about colonialism, race, gender, religion, sexuality, parenthood, siblings. Is that right?
1: Yes, it is, of course. And I think I decided to write this trilogy also because I've always had the feeling that literature was maybe the only way of doing justice to people like people from my family, people with a mixed race heritage and with a very complex identity. Because I found it very difficult for me to explain to others who I was. When I was in France and I was explaining that I was Moroccan, but also French, that I was raised in a very complex and multilingual family, people would not really understand my identity. And it was the same in Morocco, where people would look at me as very francophone or very Western. And I was always frustrated about that. I wanted to do justice to them, and I thought that the only way was to write a novel and to write a trilogy, because I really needed also to understand where all this comes from. And for me, all this comes from the relationship between my grandmother, who was French, and my grandfather, who was Moroccan.
0: Yeah, your grandmother was from Alsace, which kind of transferred back and forth between French and German control.
1: Yes, exactly. Her childhood was not easy also. You know, her father, he was born German and then he became French and then he was German again during the war. My grandmother, she would speak German. And I think that at school she learned German and she learned French later. So for her also, identity was a very complex and difficult issue. And I suppose that Alsacienne, she was sometimes despised by other French because they would look at them, at those people, like potential traitors. They were not always sure of their loyalty. And that's a theme that has always obsessed me, because when you are double, when you have two identities, people are always questioning your loyalty. On which side are you? If there was a war, with whom would you fight?
0: So what insights has that given you into today's culture of tribalism and identity politics? I don't know how strong that is in France, where you live part-time, and now you live part-time in Portugal, too. But it's sure strong in the U.S.
1: Yeah, you know, I think that all the characters in the novel, they are very tormented characters. It's not easy for them to be who they are, because sometimes they don't know who they are. It's difficult for them to know, are they French or Moroccan? Are they Muslim or non-believers? Do they have to make a choice? Are they forced to hide what they think, what they are? Like for the character of Mia, who is hiding her sexuality. So they are facing very difficult choice and very difficult situation. But at the same time, what I like with these characters is that they are all trying to find a certain sense of freedom, of emancipation, to be the only one to define their own identity, to invent themselves. So I think I'm not being just melancholic, saying it's difficult to be double, but I'm also trying to convey something else, is that, yes, of course, it's difficult to know who you are. And we must be very, very wary of all the people who are forcing us to choose a side. You know, I think belonging, of course, can be very comforting, but it can also be dangerous. So this question of belonging, for me, is a very moral question. It's an ethical question.
0: In the third novel of the trilogy, the parents believe in free speech and the rights of women, but they warn their daughters, that's not true here in Morocco. You have to be careful about what you say. Don't reveal who's had sex outside of marriage. Don't say who's had an abortion or who's gay or who isn't a good Muslim. Did you grow up with that contradiction in your family? Did your parents believe in free speech, in the rights of women, but also warn you, to be on your best behavior outside.

0: absolutely. I was raised like this. In my house, in the bubble of my family, we would say whatever we wanted to say. And my parents, they would even encourage us to be free and to read whatever we wanted to read, to watch any kind of movies. They would talk about equality between men and women. They were not believers, and they would not follow the rules of Islam. They would not do Ramadan or things like this. They would drink alcohol. So in the bubble of the house, we were very liberal, very free. But at the same time, as you said, they would always tell us, but outside you have to shut up. Outside you have to be afraid of the Islamists, because maybe if you talk about drinking alcohol, they can become violent. So you have to hide everything you are. You have to hide everything you think. And to be really honest, when I was a teenager, I hated my parents for that. I judged them very harshly because I thought that they were hypocrites and I thought that they were cowards. And you know, when I was writing the book, my own son is now 15 years old, and I put myself in the shoes of my parents, and I thought, yeah, of course, if I was in the same situation, I think I would act the same. My mother was not a coward, she was a mother. So she was in a very difficult situation where claiming and defending what she thought and what she believed in could have very, very dangerous consequences. So now I can understand. And now, of course, I can forgive her and forgive them for that.
1: As if to prove the point of the dangers of stepping out of line, or the dangers of somebody seeking revenge against you because they didn't like you. Your father was imprisoned, as is the father in the novel. Your father was exonerated years after he died. What was your father convicted of? Tell us a little bit of the story behind it, and because he had held a very high position in Morocco.
0: My father was from Fez, a city in the center of Morocco, and his parents were illiterate. They couldn't read or write, and they were quite poor. And my father was very, very brilliant. So he went to the colonial school where he learned French, and then he had the opportunity to become a fonctionnaire, a haut fonctionnaire. I don't know how to say in English. Sorry. Yeah, an official. And then he became Minister of Finance at the age of 31. He was very, very young. And he became very powerful at a very young age. And then he was at the head of a bank in Morocco. And in 1993, so I was 12 years old, one day he came back home and never left again. And I understood that he lost his job. But at that time, no one would explain to us, the children, what the problem was. My mother would say, no, don't worry. He will find a new job very, very soon. But he stayed home for like 14 years. And then we went to France. And when I was in France and I was studying, one day she called me and she said he was arrested and he's in prison. So he was convicted for stealing money from the bank, for a lot of things. And he was found innocent 10 years after his death. But it's very mysterious. No one really knows what he was accused of. But I think also that his personality, the fact that he was speaking loud, the fact that sometimes he would, in a party or in certain situation, he would let himself say what he really thought about the situation of Morocco or about women. And I think some people took advantage of this and told to the people in power that my father maybe was too loud and dangerous.
1: If you're just joining us, my guest is Leila Slimani. Her new novel is titled I'll Take the Fire. We'll be right back. This is Fresh Air.

0: This is Fresh Air. Let's get back to my interview with Leila Slimani. She's Moroccan, but spent much of her life in France. Her novel, I'll Take the Fire, concludes her trilogy of novels inspired by three generations of her family. It was just published in the U.S. In the novel, the mother is a gynecologist. In real life, your mother was among the first women doctors, but she was an otolaryngologist, basically like a high-level ear, nose, and throat doctor.
1: Exactly.
0: What was she up against as one of the first women doctors?
1: My mother was an excellent doctor. You know, when I go, it's very funny because when I go to Morocco and I walk in Rabat with her, she is the most famous of the couple, and she's always making fun of me, saying, "Ah, you know, in France people recognize you and you're famous there, but here it's me." She's an old woman now, but you can see how much respect people have for her, because my mother, she would take everyone, every patient, the one who could pay and the one who could not pay. My mother had a very high vision of medicine. For her, it was really like a moral duty. I remember as a child, she could stay very, very late to take care of people. And every night she would come back and tell us about people, tell us about poverty, about injustice, and tell us also about the body, physicality. And I think that's why body is so important in my work, because at very young age, I understood that, of course, we are made of our mind, our voice, our values, and all this, and our social class. But first and at the end, we are just a body that is going to suffer and that is going to die.
0: What did she teach you about women's equality?
1: My mother, first of all, she told us at a very young age, because I have two sisters, the first thing that she said and that she repeated years after years after years was that you have to be independent financially. Never depend on a man. So you have to study, and you have to find a job and make your own money and never have as a dream to marry someone who is rich and who is going to take care of you. And the second thing is knowledge. My mother always said the first weapon of a woman is knowledge. The more book you read, the freer you are.
0: What did you see relating to women's rights in the world outside your home?
1: Oh, horrible things. But even in my home, the first inequality that was absolutely horrible, and I suppose it has a link with my job, is the inequality of reading and writing. You know, a lot of women around me when I was young, they couldn't read or write. And they, in a way, I had the feeling when I was 6, 7 years old and I was beginning to write my name and to read books, and I would see my grandmother and I would see my nanny and women around me who were in the dark, and it was difficult for them to understand their rights. It was difficult for them to travel. So the first inequality,
0: they were illiterate.
1: Was yeah, and the second thing was when I was a little bit older, when I was a teenager, I began to understand first that I didn't have exactly the same right as men, because when I wanted to do something, very often people would answer to me, "No, it's not for women, it's for men. You want to go in a cafe and sit on a terrace? No, it's not for women. If you wear a certain skirt, if you smoke outside, if you dress in a certain way or put makeup, people will immediately judge you and say, oh no, that behavior, it's the behavior of a whore." So just having a body of a woman was giving at that time the opportunity for other people to judge you. And I was very frustrated about that. And then also I witnessed a lot of injustice. Friends of my mother who would be repudiated by their husband, who would lose the custody of their children. The situation was very violent. I remember that my mother telling me, "Okay, if you go in front of a judge and you need someone for a testimony, a woman would only value the half of a man. If you need two people to testify, you need two men or four women. So I was really outraged by that. That's me, I was only half of a man.
0: So did you follow your parents' advice and not speak out in public against the second class status or the no status no. of women?
1: No, I always spoke out, and my parents were always very, very afraid that something would happen to me. But, you know, it's something that I always found very mysterious and something I like to write about, the mystery of freedom. Why in a family you have one person sometimes who is a rebel, someone who doesn't accept the norms, who doesn't accept the rules. And I was this kind of young girl. And when I was maybe 7 or 8 years old, I had a fight with my father. I did something and he yelled at me and I answered him. And he said, "You don't answer your father." And I said, "It's my mouth and I say whatever I want." In French, I said, "C'est ma bouche." And then it was my nickname for a very long time. My father used to call me "C'est ma bouche" because I was always speaking out. And it was impossible for me to shut up or to silence. When I was feeling something or when I was really, I had a very strong feeling of injustice. And it was something that really destroyed me. And that's how I think I began to write, because I was always telling my grandmother, "It's so unfair, it's so unfair." And one day she said, "You know, yeah, it's unfair, and life is unfair, and you will see and you will understand. So maybe write about this, and maybe you can resolve, or you can try to correct this injustice through writing."
0: One of the things you've written about through your fiction and through a nonfiction book is the issue of being sexually active in Morocco, where sex outside of marriage is illegal and comes along with a prison sentence. I mean, there's really serious consequences. So that means if you're single, if you're having sex outside of your marriage, if you're gay or lesbian, if the police discover you and you're not successful in paying them off, or if somebody kind of rats you out, you can go to jail. How long has that law been on the books?
1: Since colonization. Actually, it's a law that was written by the French when they arrived in Morocco. Their idea was also to prevent any kind of sexuality between Arabs and French and Europeans. So there was really the desire to separate, to segregate the two population. And that's why people would look down at my grandparents, because it was very scandalous at that time for a white woman to have sexual intercourse with an Arab. So that's why they decided to apply those laws. But then when they left, Moroccans kept the law, but I think that now they use it more to dominate people. And when I see the people, it's the poor people. I spoke with a lot of students, 17, 18 years old, who tell you life is difficult. We don't have a lot of money. We don't have a lot of place to go to have fun. And we don't have a lot of perspectives in terms of job. But maybe the worst is that we can't even have a girlfriend. We can't go in the street with a girlfriend and taking her hand and kissing her in the street, because we know that a cop is going to harass us and ask us for money and things like that. But when you are rich in Morocco, you can do whatever you want. You have the same kind of sexuality that you have in the West. You can find your way to have abortion because you can pay. You can be homosexual and you can have relationship and big parties in your house because no one will come into your house to look at what you're doing. So for me, the matter is really is a social class matter. You don't have the same sexuality depending on being poor or being rich.
0: Are men frequently punished, or is it mostly women?
1: No, it's mostly women. Mostly women. Sometimes men are punished for homosexuality, sometimes for adultery, but it's mostly women.
0: Okay. I'm not shocked.
1: Yeah.
0: My guest is Leila Slimani. Her new novel, I'll Take the Fire, was just published in the U.S. It completes her trilogy of novels, inspired by three generations of her Moroccan family. We'll be right back. I'm Terry Gross, and this is Fresh Air.

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4: This is Fresh Air. I'm Terry Gross. Let's get back to my interview with novelist Leila Slimani. Her latest novel, I'll Take the Fire, completes her trilogy of books inspired by three generations of her Moroccan family's history. The books span the period of the fight for independence from France to the post-colonial period and ends in the 2020s. Slimani brings a dual perspective to her writing and her life. She's Moroccan, but her grandmother was white European, so Slimani is biracial. Her family is a doorway into larger issues of colonial and post-colonial Morocco, like government oppression, women's rights, the tensions between Muslims and Christians, and sexual criminalization. You risk imprisonment if you have sex and you're single, gay or lesbian, or engage in adultery. So growing up where sex was tied to fear and danger, what impact did that have on your sense of sexuality?
5: For me, I think I had a very dark vision of sexuality. I was always worried. I was incapable of abandoning myself to sexuality because from the moment I became a woman, my mother always told me about sex in a way that she was telling me about danger, the danger of getting pregnant, the danger of going to jail, the danger of being raped, all the dangers. So for me, being a woman was dangerous, and I was always afraid. I was always thinking that someone was judging me, that I was not a good woman, that I was not doing the right thing. And I was thinking that for us women, it was impossible to be innocent, that from the beginning, we were guilty of something. But I couldn't understand and I couldn't know exactly what I was guilty of.
4: Did those fears ever fade away?
5: Yeah, they did, but the souvenir of all I faced and all I experienced because of those fears is still here. And you know, I think that even in the West, being a woman is difficult. When I arrived in France at the age of 18, I had a lot of fantasies about Paris. I thought that it was the city of glamour and city of love and city of freedom where I could do whatever I wanted. But it was not as glamorous and easy as that because there was men following you in the subway and in the street at night. So I think also I was very disappointed of discovering that my fantasy about the West and my fantasy about this world where women were totally free was a fantasy and was not totally true.
4: In the novel, the father urges Mia, the character who becomes a writer, to leave Morocco, go to France, and never come back. Did you get advice like that from your parents?
5: No, absolutely not.
4: And I should say, he says that because he's worried about her, not because he doesn't want to see her. He wants her to have freedom, and he knows that that's the only way she's going to have it, and wants her also not to feel obligated to come back. He wants her to be free.
5: Yeah, exactly. I think that for Midi, for the character, it's a...
4: That's the father.
5: It's a... extraordinary gesture of love. You know, I think that there's not a better proof of love than preferring the freedom of your child than your child to be with you. He, in a way, he sacrifices himself because he knows he's not going to see her again and that she's going to live her own life, but he wants her to be free. And my parents always wanted us to be free. So when we left, they didn't say don't come back because they were very attached to Morocco and I'm very attached to Morocco, but they said, now you go and invent yourself, do something of your life, be free, and try to use this freedom in the best way you can. And I felt a sort of vertigo. It was not easy. And sometimes I was angry against my parents because I wanted them to tell me what to do and who to be and what was my identity, what I was supposed to behave like. And my mother, she would always say, no, we will not answer those questions. You have to find your own way in the world. So that's how I understood that freedom is the most beautiful thing in the world, but it's also very difficult. You have to be able to sacrifice a lot of things. And that's what his father is trying to teach her.
4: What do you feel you had to sacrifice, or risks you had to take, or difficult decisions you had to make to be free?
5: You know, I think I had to accept that people would not like me. And it's something difficult for a woman, but it's something essential, accepting not to be likable. So in order to be free, I think you have to accept that and to accept being selfish also sometimes. And a lot of women don't give themselves the right to be selfish because we are very often raised with the idea that we should care for others. And, you know, that's what Virginia Woolf wrote so brilliantly, the angel of the house. The angel of the house is the one who is always thinking about giving the good spot to her friends and giving the best part of the chicken to the guests and taking the rest for her. So I don't want to be the angel of the house. So that's, I think, the thing that I did to be free.
4: Can you say more about what you think makes you selfish or unlikable?
5: Being a writer makes me selfish because I'm selfish with my time, I'm selfish with my space. And I think also that it's not a very likable thing to say, but very often I'm waiting from people to adapt to my schedule and to adapt to my vision of things because my only goal and my obsession is writing a novel. And so I consider that my husband, my children, everyone should understand that and that they should all adapt to that. I know it's very selfish, but it's how it is. And it would be impossible for me to change that.
4: Well, let me reintroduce you. My guest is writer Leila Slimani. Her third book in her trilogy of books based on three generations of her family is called I'll Take the Fire, and it's just been published in the U.S. in English. We'll be right back. This is Fresh Air.

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1: This is Fresh Air. Let's get back to my interview with Leila Slimani. She's Moroccan, but spent much of her life in France. Her novel, I'll Take the Fire, concludes her trilogy of novels inspired by three generations of her family. It was just published in the U.S. When you first went to France to study there, what induced the most culture shock for you?
2: I think it's going to sound a little bit harsh, but I think the lack of generosity of people, how cold people were. And when I say generosity, it's not material, it's generosity of their time, generosity of their smile, how cold people were and how indifferent. You know, I was raised in a country where people are very friendly to each other, and there's a real, real sense of solidarity. If someone arrives as a newcomer in a city, for sure, after one or two days, a lot of people will invite this person to dinner and will take care of him or of her. When I arrived in France, I think that for weeks and weeks and weeks, I had all my meals alone. No one ever asked me even for a coffee. And or sometimes I would go for a coffee, and I remember it was the winter and it was dark and I was very cold. That was the first big real winter in my life. And I would have coffee with a Parisian girl, and then she would say, oh, I have to go home. My parents are waiting for me for dinner. And I was looking at her saying, oh my God, I would love so much to be in an apartment with parents cooking a real dinner, and I have to go back to my little room and eat something very bad that I bought at the supermarket because I was incapable of cooking at that time. So yeah, I think that was something that really shocked me when I arrived in France.
1: One of the things you did when you got to France was read Simone de Beauvoir, author of The Second Sex, a feminist and existentialist. How were you changed by her writing?
2: I mean, for me, it was a revolution, because as I was telling you before about my mother telling me that knowledge was a weapon for women, that is exactly what Simone de Beauvoir proved in her book, in The Second Sex. She read everything. She read history, she read biology, she read philosophy, trying to find in all those fields the reason why we accepted for so many, many centuries that women were weaker than men and that we were unequal. And I felt that she was giving me those weapons. She was giving me all I needed to fight against those who are arguing that it's like this. It's the decision of nature or the decision of God. And thanks to Simone de Beauvoir, I was feeling stronger, and I was feeling that I would always have an answer against those who claim that it's because of God or because of nature. So I read it really with passion. And, you know, I remember that when I went to borrow the book in a library, and I thought that it was an erotic book because the name, the deuxième sexe, the second sex, I thought it was erotic. So I arrived and I was, you know, red and sweating. And I asked for The Second Sex and she gave it to me. And I came back home and I began to read. And at the beginning, I was very disappointed. I was like, oh my God, I thought it was like erotic story. And then I continued. And I have to say that it's even better than erotic story, because it gives you the opportunity to be the master of your own erotism.
1: So when somebody challenged your equality or women's equality in general, what kind of answer did you get from Simone de Beauvoir?
2: You know, some historical examples. The fact, for instance, there's a long chapter about biology, and she argues against those who say that the women are physiologically unequal and weaker to men. The truth is that it's absolutely impossible to prove, and so there you have a lot of arguments in that term. She also explains why religion manipulated also this idea of women being unequal, and that women should stay home and should make children and should perpetuate the generation and all this. So you have answer for all types of attacks.
1: You're a mother of two children. I think they're 9 and 15 now?
2: Yeah.
1: Did you have any reservations about having children because you put such an emphasis on freedom and flexibility and being selfish in the sense that you need time to write and that's a huge priority for you and you don't care about being likable because you want to do what it is you do, and largely that's writing. You have to give up a lot to become a parent.
2: Yes, but to be really honest, I think that I was very naive, and when I had my son, I was absolutely not aware of how much time and how much sacrifice and all the thing that being a mother demands. But it's also something I wrote about a lot, the fact that women lie to women a lot. When I was young, everyone would tell me, oh, you know, being a mother, it's natural, and you will see it's so easy, and you will know exactly what to do, and you will never feel alone again, and there will be this unconditional love that you will feel, and that will make you so strong. And also, my mother was so extraordinary, and she was so much of a mother. She was a wolf, she was a bear, she was taking care of us all the time, and I don't know, I was like, okay, maybe I have that in me, maybe I can be this kind of mother, but I was not, and it was very difficult for me. When I had my first child, I was very depressed, and I didn't have any time for me. But I have to say that I was very lucky to have the husband that I have, who understood that immediately, and who, I mean, in my couple and in my family, we are absolutely not in traditional role. I mean, I'm not the traditional mother, and he's not the traditional father. He takes care of the children a lot, and he's doing all the things that mothers are supposed to do, even if I hate this idea. But he's the one taking care of the food, of the doctor, of the pajama and all the things. And I'm the one who is very often locked in her office. But, you know, I think that children are very intelligent, and children can adapt when you explain to them, when you respect them. And I respect my children very much, and they respect my work very much. So we have a very good relationship where they understand my selfishness, I think, that maybe even they forgive it. And I want to be a mother and a good mother, but I don't want to sacrifice my career, and I don't want to sacrifice my passion, because this is the most important thing for me.
1: If you're just joining us, my guest is Leila Slimani. Her new novel is titled I'll Take the Fire. We'll be right back. This is Fresh Air.

0: This is Fresh Air. Let's get back to my interview with Leila Slimani. She's Moroccan, but spent much of her life in France. Her novel, I'll Take the Fire, concludes her trilogy of novels inspired by three generations of her family. It was just published in the U.S. One of your earlier novels is about a nanny who murders the two children that she's in charge of, and it's inspired by a real story. You hired a nanny to take care of your children when they were young. I don't know if they still have a nanny. And you had a nanny who helped raise you. What was it like to be raised by a nanny? Were you close?
1: We were very close. We were very close. She was like a second mother to me. And in Morocco, I would call her Mouima, which is in Arabic like second mother. I would spend more time with her than with my own mother, especially when I was very young. And at the same time, I think that at a very young age, I understood that her position was very difficult because I loved her like a mother, but she was not my mother. Everyone was telling her, oh, you belong to the family. But I knew that it was a lie, that she was not the family. She was with us all the time. She was sharing our intimacy. But at the same time, she didn't have a husband. She didn't have children of her own because she would spend all her time taking care of us. So she sacrificed her own life. And when I was 6 or 7 years old, I went to school and I could read and write, and my nanny, she couldn't. And so there was a sort of gap that became bigger and bigger between me and her, because I was still a child, but I knew more than her in many ways. And I could feel this injustice, and I could feel how the fact that she belonged to a lower social class and that her job also was full of ambiguity, because we loved her, but she knew that she would never be exactly in the same position as my mother, and that probably one day we would not take care of her, or we would not give her the importance that she had when we were a child. And also, I investigate a lot for this book, and I interviewed a lot of nannies, so many of them who have their own children in their country, in Philippines, in Senegal, in Guinea, and who say, I haven't seen my child for 5 years, for 10 years. And while she's taking care of a child who is not her own, and who at one point will not even take care of her.
0: So having all these feelings about the class implications of having a nanny, when you became a parent and you needed to hire a nanny in order to do your work, what were some of the ethical things as well as practical things that you took into consideration or tortured yourself about while you were trying to find the right nanny for you?
1: First of all, I never thought that she was going to do my work. Because if I thought that, it would mean that I thought that as a mother, I have to stay with my children and that she's taking my work. For me, she was not taking my work. She was having a job that I respect and that is very important. And I would have a lot of consideration for that. And I will give her the salary that she deserved for that. But I never thought that she was doing my job. My job is to write. I take care of my children, but I have a job like many, many women. So first of all, I've always tried to not accept this guilt that people want you to feel, that, oh my God, you're not doing your job as a mother, and instead of that, you're going out to do a job. No, for me, it was not like that.
0: You started off as a journalist, and you were arrested while covering the Arab Spring in Tunisia for the publication Jeune Afrique, which translates to Young Africa. So what exactly got you jailed?
1: I was with a photographer in the city of Kasserine, which is at the frontier between Algeria and Tunisia, and we woke up very early to take pictures in, I think, an abandoned factory and in the suburbs of the city. And what they wanted were the pictures, and the photographer would not give them to the cops. So they kept us for hours and trying to convince the photographer to give the pictures. But then, you know, I was not very worried because I had a lot of trust towards my magazine, Jeune Afrique, which is very well known in Tunisia. So I called, I had the right to call one person, and I called immediately in Paris, and I said, okay, we are in this situation. You have to find a way to take us out of this. So we waited a few hours, and then it was solved, and we gave the pictures to them.
0: So your child was 11 months old at the time. Before you knew what the outcome was going to be, before you knew that you would be released in a few hours, were you terrified about being separated from your child and not knowing for how long that would last?
1: I'm trying to remember. No, I think that I was very angry. I was angry against the people who arrested us, and I was furious. I was not very worried. I knew that it was going to be okay, but I was really, really full of anger, and I was yelling, and I was telling them that it was a shame and things like that. So no, I was very much focused on my anger. I think.
0: Is the arrest or being detained in Tunisia part of the reason why you became a novelist and didn't stay a journalist?
1: No, I don't think so. No, because I think I loved being a journalist, but I was frustrated when it came to language and to the possibility to write exactly what I want to write. When you are a journalist, they tell you that you have to write an article with this particular angle, and you can't use as much words as you want. There's a certain length to the article, and I wanted more freedom. And also, I love fiction. I love fiction very much. And what is beautiful about fiction is that you can write about things that you don't know, and you can write about things that you didn't see, that you didn't experience. That's the beauty of imagination, and that's exactly what you can't do when you're a journalist. You're supposed to say the truth. That's the goal of your job. And I think that I wanted to write about a different kind of truth, the truth of emotion, the truth of our human condition.
0: Well, Leila Slimani, I want to thank you so much for talking with us. It's been really interesting, and I really appreciate your conversation and your writing. So thank you.
1: Thank you so much. Thank you.
0: Leila Slimani's new novel is called I'll Take the Fire. Tomorrow on Fresh Air, guns. Over 40,000 people a year die from gunshots in the U.S., and it's the leading cause of death for children. Yet, as recent Supreme Court decisions show, we're getting fewer laws regulating guns, not more. We'll speak with New York Times reporter Mike McIntyre about why this is. His new book is called Ricochet, Guns, Greed, and the American Way of Violence. Join us. Keep up with what's on the show and get highlights of our interviews. Follow us on Instagram at NPR Fresh Air. Fresh Air's executive producer is Sam Brigger. Our technical director and engineer is Audrey Bentham. Our engineer today is Adam Staniszewski. Our interviews and reviews are produced and edited by Phyllis Myers, Anne-Marie Baldonado, Lauren Krenzel, Teresa Madden, Monique Nazareth, Thea Chaloner, Susan Yakundi, Anna Bauman, and Nico Gonzalez-Whistler. Our digital media producer is Molly C.V. Nesper. Roberta Shorrock directs the show. Our co-host is Tanya Mosley. I'm Terry Gross.

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2: In Texas over when children should be removed from their parents are shifting. So what do experts say about the changes today on the Texas Standard?
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2: I'm Laura Rice. Ken Paxton just lost a step in the first major case against an alleged violator of Texas's abortion ban. What the ruling may indicate about the law. There have long been talks about connecting parts of Texas by rail. Why a route between Austin and San Antonio is unlikely to happen anytime soon. Oil prices are down, but gas prices aren't likely to fall as quickly. The factors at play behind the pump. Plus, why it matters that father figures are involved in reading programs. Those stories and a whole lot more up next on the Texas Standard.
4: Live from NPR News, I'm Lakshmi Singh. President Trump is headed to Michigan today for an event on the economy. The visit comes with fewer than 100 days left until the congressional midterm elections. NPR's Mara Liasson reports on where things stand for Democrats and Republicans.
5: To win a majority in the House of Representatives, Democrats need a net pickup of 3 seats. To win a majority in the Senate, Democrats need a net pickup of 4 seats. Republicans are facing strong headwinds. President Trump's approval rating is under 40%. Voters are sour on the economy, and they blame the Iran war and Trump's tariffs for keeping prices high at the pump and the grocery store. But Republicans have some structural advantages, too. They've raised much more money than Democrats. Democrats have the advantage of enthusiasm. Democratic voters have been turning out in larger numbers than Republicans in primaries and special elections this year. Mara Liasson, NPR News.
4: The U.S. military has paused airstrikes against Iran as both sides try to negotiate an end to nearly 5 months of hostilities. Suzanne Maloney, an Iran expert with Brookings Institution, a nonprofit think tank in Washington, D.C., responds to whether this pause in fighting might be able to accomplish what previous pauses could not.
6: The president and his administration here in Washington seem to have rightly decided that there was no military value to continuing additional airstrikes on Iran. The president had been threatening to strike civilian targets. That was likely to lead to an escalation, not just by Iran, but by the Houthis, who have sought to target traffic in the Red Sea, the Bab el-Mandeb, as well as Saudi oil infrastructure.
4: The 4 American service members most recently killed during renewed fighting between the U.S. and Iran are no longer listed as part of the Iran war death toll, according to the Associated Press. Their names, as well as dozens believed to be wounded during the conflict, have been shifted to a new category called Overseas Operations. It's been added to the Defense Casualty Analysis System's website. More than 1 million acres of mostly rangeland has now burned in Oregon. NPR's Kirk Sigler reports more than 24 fires are stretching resources and causing thousands of people to evacuate.
7: The wildfires have closed highways across central and eastern Oregon, including stretches of Interstate 84 that links Boise, Idaho to Portland, Oregon. Most are burning in remote federal rangeland and on private ranches and are causing major headaches for ranchers who are having to move cattle away from the flames with sometimes no warning. Oregon is coming off its driest and warmest winter on record with very little snowpack and now extremely dry fuels, including invasive grasses. The governor has declared states of emergency in multiple counties, and the state is now considered the top federal firefighting priority in the country. Kirk Sigler, NPR News, Boise.
4: You're listening to NPR News. Wildfires are also raging in Spain and France, where hundreds of thousands of people were forced to evacuate. The countries are preparing for an extended heat wave with higher temperatures forecast later this week. A recent study shows one in five teens and young adults turns to AI chatbots for mental health advice. That's a 40% jump over last year, according to a study in JAMA Pediatrics. NPR's Ritu Chatterjee reports mental health experts caution chatbots can pose risks to vulnerable individuals.
8: General use chatbots like ChatGPT and Gemini weren't designed for mental health support, but people are turning to them anyway, even in the midst of serious mental health crises. There have been several cases where vulnerable individuals have died by suicide after prolonged interactions with chatbots. While chatbots are a convenient source of support, connection to other humans is what protects people from suicide, says psychologist Ursula Whiteside. She runs a suicide prevention nonprofit called Now Matters Now.
9: If I'm with other people, I'm less likely to kill myself. If I'm building a relationship, I'm less likely to kill myself.
8: Ritu Chatterjee, NPR News.
4: Two theaters in the Brazilian Amazon are the newest additions to UNESCO's World Heritage List. The UN cultural entity says the 19th century Teatro do Paz in Belém and Teatro Amazonas in Manaus were symbols of political and urban ambition. They combine local materials and symbols with European architectural influences. They join landmarks such as the Great Wall of China, the Taj Mahal, and the Statue of Liberty on UNESCO's World Heritage List. This is NPR.
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2: From the Panhandle to the Piney Woods and all places in between, it's the Texas Standard for Monday, July 27th. I'm Laura Rice. Texas's foster care system has been in the headlines for about a dozen years, primarily because of the 2015 ruling by a judge who deemed the system unconstitutional. That ruling had to do with the state systems and the treatment of kids. Many died in foster care custody. Others were sleeping in state offices as a stopgap measure for more permanent placements. The Fifth Circuit Court removed that judge from overseeing the case close to 2 years ago now, and updates on the system have been quieter. But there have been changes, including some that indicate a preference towards not removing children at all, or at least not taking away a parent's right to potentially resume custody. Terry Langford covers health services for the Texas Tribune. Terry, welcome back.
14: Thank you.
2: Well, your story touches on three rulings involving the Texas Department of Family and Protective Services and parental rights. Two of those cases had to do with parents losing their rights so a child could be put up for adoption. Could you tell us what happened in those cases?
14: Yeah, I think what

0: part of that pushback is kind of like a decades long push to really look at whether or not children should be removed permanently from families that have any kind of like neglect or abuse situation.
1: Now tell us about this third case. How might that change how future abuse and neglect cases are determined?
0: That one's really interesting. The couple had a difference of opinion with the pediatrician on how to treat a child's episode of jaundice. They had had a home birth and wanted to refer to the advice of their licensed midwife. And the pediatrician disagreed and filed a report of neglect. They got the child back. And the ruling on that case went to unable to determine. But what the family wanted was to clear their entire name. And there was no procedure to get rid of that ruling. That's going to impact other cases because there's a lot of unable to determine cases out there. This could give establish a pathway to, you know, coming up in the legislative session on, can we set up a way that you can get totally removed?
1: Well, you mentioned that this is part of a decades long push. Where's that push coming from?
0: I think it's a pushback from an old system, which foster care was sort of created in the 60s and 70s, and it was this sort of all or nothing type of situation where if there was any kind of neglect or any kind of abuse, you could easily remove a child. What's happening now is both Democrats and Republicans want to see a better examination of what child remains in permanent foster care. And so we've seen a multi-million dollar lawsuit against the state of Texas and other states for the conditions in foster care. And that's brought a lot of awareness of why is foster care considered a better environment than keeping a child in the home and sort of helping the parents with, you know, social services, counseling, and any kind of training to help them have a better situation at home.
1: I guess, what do the experts say about this? Is this just a political push or is this based on evidence?
0: What we're seeing from experts is while there have been abuses in the foster care system in the past where children were probably unfairly removed and parental rights were unfairly terminated and children placed for adoption, we're seeing a 180 on that. Mm-hmm. And what some advocates are concerned about is, are we engaging in a system where parental rights are paramount and parents can do no wrong? And are we going to be leaving children in abusive situations longer because of this? One of the problems from the start has been, according to critics, has been the fact that the federal government puts so much money into foster care. And what a lot of people want to see is more flexibility. Like, can we use that instead of just paying foster parents and using all this federal money in that way? Can we use it for, say, better services for parents and ways to keep children in their home, but keep them in their homes safely?
1: Terry Langford covers health services for the Texas Tribune. Terry, thank you so much.
0: Thank you.
1: To stand trial for allegedly violating Texas's near total abortion ban just won a small portion of her case. A Texas appeals court tossed out an injunction against Houston-based midwife Maria Rojas, saying Attorney General Ken Paxton's office didn't present any direct evidence that she violated the law, which went into effect in 2022. Casey Murray covers state politics for the Houston Chronicle. Casey, welcome to the Texas Standard.
2: Hello. Thank you for having me.
1: All right. Walk us through this case. What did Paxton's office accuse Rojas of doing?
2: So Paxton's office has said that Rojas, along with some of her staff and several clinics that she ran in the Houston area, were guilty of providing abortions. And so they originally sought an injunction last year. That injunction stopped her from practicing medicine, stopped her clinics from operating,

0: and a lower court ruled in his favor. So they got that injunction, and that was reversed on Thursday.
1: Okay, so the decision to throw out the injunction, what does that change for Rojas now, if anything?
0: You know, it's unclear. The Center for Reproductive Rights, which is defending Rojas, said in a statement that basically her clinics will not be able to reopen because at this point they've been closed for more than a year. Mm. The actual justice that may bring her is not yet complete, and her criminal case is still ongoing. So the state will still hear out these claims that she allegedly provided abortions. But it does mean in the meantime, she no longer has this hanging over her head. She now can practice midwifery if she wants to. So she's cleared a little bit professionally.
1: So what did we hear from this judge? What does that tell us about where this case may go in the future?
0: The justices on the appeals court are all Republican judges appointed by Governor Greg Abbott. Fields is generally a conservative Republican judge. I think it tells us that we get a little preview of what evidence may come in the later trial and in the criminal case. The judge made some pretty strong statements saying that the lower court actually abused its privileges in granting the injunction in the first place. We don't know officially if more evidence will come out in the criminal trial, but the judge definitely felt there was not enough to reasonably restrict Maria Rojas's professional rights, essentially.
1: I mean, I guess you could say this has been a test case for Texas's abortion law. Is it giving us any indication of how strong this law is? It certainly was pretty scary for a lot of medical practitioners and has changed the way that they are doing things.
0: I would definitely imagine this continues to be an area of medicine that providers and patients feel anxiety around, because as noted by the lawyers defending Maria Rojas, her clinics are partly accused of using abortion medications, but those medications have legal uses as well. They can be used in treating miscarriages. So I think there is still this kind of anxiety around, are clinics using medication for legal uses in the state at risk if they provide those services? That's something that we've seen with the abortion ban when the legislature passed clarifying laws attempting to empower doctors to make those tough decisions without fear of legal repercussion. But at least in this case, I mean, we can't say again, there's some alleged accusations against this provider and she will continue to get to litigate that in court. But it's very clearly an area of developing law.
1: Do we have a date yet for when this case will continue?
0: I'm not sure on that one. I know that the Attorney General's office is appealing the injunction ruling. They're hoping to get the Supreme Court of Texas to weigh in on this as well. Again, on the developing legal issues, there will be an opportunity to kind of set a little bit more precedent potentially on what qualifies providers for certain protections. We'll see.
1: Casey Murray covers state politics for the Houston Chronicle. Casey, thank you so much.
0: Thank you.
1: Audience and engagement editor Wells Dunbar is here in the studio with us with the Talk of Texas. Hey, Wells.
2: Great to be with you, Laura. Well, whether you think it's the future, use it with reservations, or avoid it like the plague, AI is everywhere, from standalone apps like Claude or ChatGPT to its incorporation into tools you were probably already using, like Google or your computer's operating system. 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
1: Yeah, we really want to hear from you, whether you are a teacher or a lawyer. 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
1: It's the Texas Standard. I'm Laura Rice. Recent studies show a passenger rail system between Austin and San Antonio is possible, but getting trains on the tracks is still a long way off. TPR's Jerry Clayton has more.
6: The studies look at two potential routes between the two cities, one along I-35 and the other following State Highway 130 and I-10. Peter Lakoti, president of the nonprofit Texas Rail Advocates, says the idea is gaining traction with Texas legislators on both sides of the aisle.
7: But the thing is now is legislators are looking, and, you know, they're the ones that are driving to Austin and being caught in traffic. And I think they're starting to realize, hey, folks, maybe there is a better way that we can move people in the future.
6: Lakoti says the biggest barrier to creating a new rail service is coming up with a funding mechanism to pay for the massive, expensive project. Amtrak currently runs a passenger service between the two cities, but not enough to alleviate passenger demand, as some 266,000 vehicles use the I-35 corridor between Austin and San Antonio on a typical weekday. I'm Jerry Clayton in San Antonio.
8: And you are listening to the Texas Standard. I'm David Brown. In Maverick County, near Eagle Pass, officials have struggled for years to provide basic infrastructure for many locals, things like water lines, roads, in unincorporated communities. So when a Laredo trucking magnate named Ruben Garibay proposed building a new international toll bridge, well, county leaders saw an opportunity. Supporters of this bridge say it would boost trade with Mexico, spur economic development, generate new revenue for the county, and the proposal quickly won support from local officials and influential figures, both in Washington, D.C. and Mexico City. But as the project's details came into sharper focus, well, this bridge turned into one of the most divisive issues in South Texas. Jason Book is a freelance journalist who covers the border, politics, and state government, all issues intersecting here in this story. Jason, welcome back.
9: Thanks for having me.
8: For listeners who aren't familiar with Ruben Garibay, tell us a little bit about him and why he became interested in Eagle Pass.
9: So Ruben Garibay, he was born in Mexico. He grew up in Laredo, Texas, and he has this kind of interesting rags-to-riches story. In the early 90s, he opened a auto repair shop in his mom's garage. Turned out to be really great timing. NAFTA really changed Laredo and created this trucking boom. And so he was able to parlay the repair shop into a trucking company that became one of the largest companies in Laredo. Wow. And then 5 or 6 years ago, he started buying up all this real estate in Maverick County outside of Eagle Pass, which is like 100 miles upstream from Laredo.
2: So tell us more about this bridge project that he came up with. How is it supposed to generate money for Maverick County?
9: So it's supposed to be this ultra-modern, brand-new, dedicated trade bridge. So a bridge devoted to what there'll be one span for trucks and one span for trains. And it's supposed to provide economic development for Maverick County. So Eagle Pass has sort of lagged behind other border communities that, that had benefited much more from international trade. And it would be a public-private partnership that would generate some amount of toll revenue for the governmental partners.
2: Well, as I understand it, this proposal has become incredibly divisive. What seems to be driving the backlash, and where is it coming from?
9: Part of it is from residents of the area where the bridge will be built. It's just outside of Eagle Pass. It will run amidst residential neighborhoods. Part of it is, I think, locals being very uncomfortable with someone who's coming from out of town with all these backers who are also from out of town. You know, there's been legislation in Washington, D.C. to promote the project, legislation pushed in Austin to promote the project. And so there's just this idea that this person kind of coming out of nowhere to promote this very ambitious project in their backyards has a lot of people in the Eagle Pass area uncomfortable.
2: Well, he must have had some support from some quarters, because he obviously built a lot of political support for this project. Your reporting, in fact, details Garibay's political strategy. What did you discover?
9: Well, you could say that he could teach a master class in lobbying. Prior to 2019, he really hadn't given a lot of money to political campaigns. Since then, he's spent more than $2 million combined on political donations and lobbying, and he's given to influential politicians like Governor Greg Abbott, like Senator Ted Cruz, who actually pushed legislation that helped fast-track permitting for this project.
2: Wow. So you started to talk a little bit more about, you know, how some governmental entities would receive money from tolls, that sort of thing. Say more about the project costs and who's expected to pay for this. Who are the winners and losers here?
9: Well, this was initially proposed as being led by the private sector. That's what some of the permit applications for federal permits to build the international crossing said. But the details were very vague. There was going to be a public-private partnership. It wasn't clear what amount of money taxpayers would be on the hook for. More recently, the government of Mexico has come in. Mr. Garibay says they've pledged $300 million to build the bridge on the Mexican side. Maverick County has said that they will buy out up to 65% of his stake in the bridge and handle construction for that part of the bridge. In the meantime, he owns real estate on both sides of the bridge. So if this were to be constructed, that real estate would be, he could develop that into industrial parks and commercial complexes.
2: So as part of the pushback, taxpayers being on the hook for something that might benefit him or his company directly?
9: Yes, that's what I heard a lot from people in Eagle Pass, especially both before the details of the actual amount that the government would be contributing. I heard from people saying, you know, we don't know what we're going to end up paying for this. And now that the numbers are out there, people are unhappy with the degree that appears the government's going to buy into this project.
2: Is Garibay trying to defend the bridge now? Has he come out with some sort of counter argument?
9: Well, he says this is a golden opportunity for Maverick County and Eagle Pass. He says he can repeat the success of Laredo, which is the number one trade port on the border. He says he can bring that type of success to Eagle Pass, and that this is a chance for a region that has struggled with poverty, with economic development, to turn its fortunes around.
2: So where does the project stand today? Are they close to breaking ground or no?
9: So he says they'll be breaking ground by the end of the year. I think the Mexico promise of investment has moved things at least on that side of the border, at a more rapid pace. But the county judge, who was his big supporter in Maverick County, just lost his reelection bid. So there's going to be a new judge next year, and that could change things.
10: We should mention that this story was produced with the Puente News Collaborative, including Alfredo Corchado and the Hearst newspapers, including reporter Ben Werman. We're going to link to it at texasstandard.org so you can dig deeper. We've been talking with one of the reporters on this story, Jason Book, a freelance journalist who covers border issues, politics, and state government. Jason, thanks so much for the update.
9: Thank you, David.
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11: Ask me what I'm doing.
12: No.
11: I'm writing my own commercial for Fossil Rim. 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It starts with an announcer.
12: That's bold.
11: Fossil Rim is the place.
12: The place.
11: The place.
12: The most famous of definite articles when a descriptive adjective simply won't do.
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12: Of course.
11: Fossil Rim is the place to see all the finest in name brand animals.
12: I'm sorry, name brand animals?
11: Well, yeah, I mean, I say name brand animals so everybody will know we're talking about animals like giraffes or rhinoceroses, not just some raccoon or possum that wandered over from Farmer Charles.
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12: With designer jeans.
11: What?
12: Jeans. G-E.
11: What?
12: Never mind.
13: Let's let the animals speak for themselves. Come out to Fossil Rim Wildlife Center. 1,800 acres with over 1,000 animals and over 50 species. 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
14: I'm Shelby Rose in the Texas newsroom. Democratic lawmakers are signaling they plan to investigate U.S. Immigration and Customs Enforcement and force changes if they regain control of Congress this fall. Houston Public Media's Andrew Schneider reports that's after they held a forum in Houston Friday to gather testimony on the fatal shooting of Lorenzo Salgado Araujo by ICE agents earlier this month.
15: Houston Congressman Christian Menefee said that ICE, quote, needs to be torn down to the studs and rebuilt into an agency that enforces immigration law while recognizing the dignity of the people that it encounters. But he said that wouldn't happen while Republicans control Capitol Hill.
16: In January, new leadership will happen in the halls of Congress. And I know that every single person sitting up on this dais right now will be in full-throated support of an investigation.
15: Congress members on the panel called for reforms ranging from laws requiring body cams and dash cams for ICE agents up to a complete overhaul of the nation's immigration system. I'm Andrew Schneider in Houston.
14: And recent studies have shown that a passenger rail system between Austin and San Antonio is possible. But getting trains on the tracks is still a long way off. Texas Public Radio's Jerry Clayton has more.
6: The studies look at two potential routes between the two cities, one along I-35 and the other following State Highway 130 and I-10. Peter Lacote, president of the nonprofit Texas Rail Advocates, says the idea is gaining traction with Texas legislators on both sides of the aisle.
7: But the thing is now is legislators are looking and, you know, they're the ones that are driving to Austin and being caught in traffic. And I think they're starting to realize, hey, folks, maybe there is a better way that we can move people in the future.
6: Lacote says the biggest barrier to creating a new rail service is coming up with a funding mechanism to pay for the massive, expensive project. Amtrak currently runs a passenger service between the two cities, but not enough to alleviate passenger demand, as some 266,000 vehicles use the I-35 corridor between Austin and San Antonio on a typical weekday. I'm Jerry Clayton in San Antonio.
14: And a new study finds most Texas waterways are polluted with microplastics. Environment Texas Research and Policy Center tested 77 sites around the state, and 99% contained microplastics. Former State Representative Jason Villalba joined climate advocates at a news conference at White Rock Lake last week.
17: Fishing and tourist industry is dramatically impacted by these microplastics. And unless we do something about that as a state, as we go into the next legislative session, it's going to be very difficult on those industries.
14: He said a bill to regulate pollution is set to be introduced in the next legislative session. I'm Shelby Rose in the Texas Newsroom.
3: Support for these Texas headlines comes from Texas Monthly, producer of Where the River Took Us, a podcast from the July 4th floods, from survivor Aaron Parsley's perspective, through the voices of his family and others, telling the story of grief, healing, and survival.
1: 33 minutes past the hour, Texas Standard Time. I'm Laura Rice. Oil prices have fallen after the U.S. and Iran paused fighting over the weekend. Government officials said President Trump chose to pause the strike to allow diplomatic efforts to continue. But what does this mean for the short term for global energy markets, oil supplies, and prices here at home? Matt Smith is lead energy analyst at Kepler. Matt, welcome back.
18: Thank you, Laura.
1: So oil prices are down, but by how much exactly? Is this significant?
18: It is a significant move, yes. We saw them selling off on Friday, and then they are down currently about 6% so far today. So, as you mentioned, the US and Iran have temporarily paused attacks on each other. So this pause is giving the market some hope that there may be some progress made in terms of diplomacy. I wouldn't hold your breath on that, but at least for now, prices are pausing.
1: Well, you were getting to my next question, which is, will this downward trend hold, or is the situation with Iran really too much of a day-to-day at this point?
18: Yeah, it feels like this is just going to continue to drag on, right? You've got the Strait of Hormuz, which has been basically closed, apart from some vessels getting out, for nearly 5 months now. But then you've had this recent development where Saudi Arabia was able to send its crude across into the Red Sea on a pipeline, and that provided some type of release. But then you've got the Houthis in Yemen that are now threatening to attack, and actually they launched attacks on some Saudi facilities over the weekend. So they're looking to stop that crude heading through Bab al-Mandeb, which is the southern exit of the Red Sea. So the situation is getting more complex here rather than more simple.
1: Well, we've been focused here on the Middle East, but what about that ongoing Ukraine-Russia conflict? Is that having an impact on prices too?
18: That is. It's been fairly incredible, Laura, in terms of Ukraine, in that they have been attacking relentlessly Russian refineries. And whether it's from the drones that they have now, or they've just got more efficient, they have really caused damage to Russia there. But what they've also done is pivoted, and they've threatened to attack tankers that approach a Russian and Kazakh port. Well, it's as a Russian port, but Kazakh crude leaves from there. And so that has added another dimension to this whole supply concern from a global perspective. But as we've had some good news about that port restarting over the weekend here, that's helping to cause oil prices to sell off here too.
1: So I always check the prices as I'm driving in on my morning commute, and I noticed, at least in my neck of Texas, they were down a little bit. What are we seeing at prices at the pump?
18: Yeah, so we have got back above $4 a gallon on the national average here. And so that's only natural, given actually oil prices had rallied sort of 35-40% over recent weeks here. That's on that Brent, that global benchmark. And so that always filters through to our prices at the pump. But given this volatility, they're going to likely remain around this sort of level. The one thing we do see, Laura, is that whenever you have a price rise on oil, you see prices of the pump shoot up like a rocket. But when you see oil prices selling off, you see them float lower like a feather. They don't fall as much. So don't get your hopes up on that side of things, of plummeting prices at the pump yet.
1: Now, I used to drive a diesel vehicle, so I also look at those prices, and I'm pretty glad I'm not driving a diesel vehicle now, because those prices have remained quite a bit higher. What's the impact been on those?
18: Yeah, that's because of the Middle East. Again, something that's happening, you know, half a world away from us is impacting our diesel prices. And so a lot of the oil that comes out of the Middle East, you get a lot of diesel from it when you refine it. And so the loss of that is meaning that the globe is very much short on diesel more than anything. And so prices at the pump for that are like $5.30 a gallon. So the problem with that, Laura, is that, you know, we have all of our groceries and our goods moved around the US on these 18-wheelers that consume diesel. And so while prices at the pump may not be going crazy, our grocery prices and products and inflation generally is going to be pushing higher because of this.
1: Yeah. Well, we've been talking about all these different conflicts, but then there's the other thing, weather. What about the tropical storm scare in the Gulf last week? Did that impact operations, or is it a sign of what could be to come?
18: Yeah, so actually when I spoke to David a couple of weeks ago, we were saying how it's supposed to be a fairly quiet Atlantic hurricane season, and it still is. Mm-hmm. And you typically see it ramping up in the second half of August and then peaking in early September. But then, as you mentioned, we had this early scare come through, Tropical Storm Bertha. It caused some offshore rigs to be closed down, but it didn't really cause any infrastructure damage, which is a good thing. But again, just the fact that we're only on B in terms of the list of storms means it's a quiet start so far, and hopefully, knock on wood, it will stay that way too.
1: Matt Smith is lead energy analyst at Kepler. Matt, thanks again.
18: Thanks so much, Laura.
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22: I'm Jason Mellard from the Center for Texas Music History at Texas State University. This week in Texas music history, we remember a Texas artist who helped define the Nashville sound. Country singer Jim Reeves was born in Galloway near Carthage in East Texas. He played baseball at Carthage High School, won a baseball scholarship to the University of Texas, and even pitched for a minor league team before being sidelined by injury in 1946. A year later, Reeves got a job as a disc jockey at an East Texas radio station in Henderson and began singing locally under the name Sunny Day. Reeves made his first commercial recording in 1949. Influenced by early country artists and crooners of the day, his sound took notes from Jimmy Rogers and Bing Crosby alike. Songs such as Mexican Joe earned Reeves national popularity and led to bigger opportunities in Shreveport, where he landed a job as disc jockey with KWRH, then home of the popular Louisiana Hayride. In 1955, Reeves joined the Grand Ole Opry and signed a 10-year contract with RCA Victor. At first, he performed in the loud East Texas honky-tonk style, but over time, made his sound uniquely his own. Reeves grew to define the emerging Nashville sound with his smooth baritone vocals and pop-tinged love ballads in an intimate low register. Endearingly nicknamed Gentleman Jim and endorsed by RCA producer Chet Atkins, Reeves fully leaned into this new style. Formal wear took precedence over Western suits and hats, and the crooning of songs like He'll Have to Go and Four Walls led to pop crossover success. On July 31st, 1964, Reeves and his pianist, Dean Manuel, departed Batesville, Arkansas for Nashville in Reeves' personal plane. The plane flew into a severe thunderstorm while approaching the airport, causing Reeves to lose control and resulting in a dangerous low-level spin. They crashed just miles from the Nashville airport, killing both Reeves and Manuel. Reeves left behind a rich legacy of recordings. His career earned him election to the Country Music Hall of Fame and to the Texas Country Music Hall of Fame in his hometown of Carthage, which also hosts a stunning roadside memorial to the singer on U.S. Highway 79.
23: Got to know. Should I?
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23: I want to hear while you're with another man.
1: Texas Standard, I'm Laura Rice. Family literacy is more than reading books. It encourages parents and children to learn together through reading, conversation, and everyday activities that build language skills. Some programs are making a special effort to include father figures. TPR's Yvette Benavidez reports.
0: It's a Saturday morning, and Cheryl Boyd is welcoming families to a day of games, crafts, and fun. Boyd is a social worker with Northside ISD in San Antonio. Fathers and their children arrive to a superhero-themed welcome, posing behind colorful photo boards as they transform into a team of caped crusaders.
2: We need to jazz it up a little bit. Yeah, so we want to get everybody involved and excited.
0: This day is all about dads, or more accurately, the people who fill that role. Brenda Fass Villarreal, coordinator of Northside ISD's Even Start Family Literacy Program, says they use the term broadly.
5: And I know sometimes it's, you know, a divorce situation or they don't have a dad. Then you bring in a grandfather, you bring in a family member. They need that male role model in their life.
0: Programs like Even Start are built on research that shows that when families engage in learning together, children benefit from those everyday interactions. And this day is organized to give the dads and children opportunities to do just that.
5: They're learning different skills, but at the same time, they're having fun. They just don't know that they're learning something.
0: The bigger goal is to help fathers see that everyday moments, reading, talking, and playing together can help build the language and literacy skills children need to succeed.
5: We have Miss Anastasia from the Twig Shop. She's reading a book because we want to, of course, it's very important for dads and kids to read together.
8: It's the superhero ABC book. I'm going to have you participate with me.
24: The superhero ABC.
0: The dads and children laugh, calling out the superhero alphabet together. It's a small moment, but it captures what family literacy is all about, learning through connection. Kimberly Ridgely is the assistant superintendent for whole child development at Northside ISD.
25: We know research shows that if children have more vocabulary, they do better academically. And so that starts at a very young age. And so in this particular event, really putting dads and children together to talk about problem-solving things and, like, puzzles, for example.
0: Down the hall, fathers and children decorate paper airplanes with bright markers. Ramon Amidas and his 10-year-old daughter, Charisma, wear matching Cowboys-inspired T-shirts they made for the event, proudly labeled Team Ramirez.
26: Yeah, this is the first time doing this with him. Suspending the adventure.
0: Ramirez said he wanted to make the day special for his daughter. He made sure he got the time off from work.
26: That's hard, kind of, for me, because I'm a truck driver. I have to, you know, ask the days off for 2 weeks in advance.
0: For Ramirez, spending the day with his daughter meant planning around work. The program can't erase those barriers for parents, but it creates a space where fathers can prioritize time with their children. Family literacy. Literacy efforts have traditionally focused more on mothers, but research shows fathers also play an important role in children's language development. Becky Huang is a professor in the Department of Teaching and Learning at The Ohio State University and a faculty associate at the Crane Center for Early Childhood Research and Policy. She says programs that intentionally involve fathers are aligned with what research shows about children's language development.
27: I'm really glad to see that there are efforts or programs that involve families, like those family literacy programs and the father, involving the fathers too. Because traditionally, I think we think of caregivers as more like females or mothers, but positive engagement from fathers, I'm sure, will support children's language development.
0: Even a basic game gives fathers and children a chance to talk, work together, and practice the everyday interactions that support learning.
25: In that example of, like, bingo, the child can take the lead or the dad can take the lead. And so it's really about taking turns too.
0: In one session, there's superhero bingo. Players search bingo cards for superhero images, capes, masks, shields, and lightning bolts. The game turns a simple activity into a chance for fathers and children to build vocabulary, practice listening, and learning together.
28: Gloves.
0: 8-year-old Dominic is here with his father, Devin Dillard. Dillard says the activities are helpful for dads.
4: When you see how many fathers put in the effort and actually show up, and even like the grandpas and the uncles see the support and the love that that it shows.
0: The game continues. Then...
9: Bingo!
10: Bingo!
11: Bingo! Bingo! Bingo! Bingo!
0: Dominic and his dad won the bingo game, but the bigger win was the time they spent together, building the connection and conversations that are at the heart of family literacy. I'm Yvette Benavides in San Antonio.
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1: You've got it tuned to the Texas Standard. I'm Laura Rice. Anti-Indian rhetoric is on the rise in North Texas. It's been playing out online and in City Hall, but it's also reverberating in everyday life in some perhaps unexpected places. KERA's Marquita Fornoff spoke with artists about how their lives and work are being affected.
13: Shushrath Manchikatla has been dancing since he was five. He fuses hip-hop with a South Indian flair. Manchikatla lives in Dallas, and he posts his dances on TikTok, Instagram, and YouTube. He says the comment section used to sound like this.
15: Bro, you ate down. This is so sick. Flame emoji. Love this.
13: But early this year, Manchikatla says he and other dancers started getting comments like this.
15: This gay Indians, H-1B, curry munchers are taking over Texas. We have to protect our country.
13: The shift is troubling.
15: I honestly have no idea why they're starting to do this.
13: The online comments reflected the politics in the region. In February, YouTuber Alex Stein spoke in a fake Indian accent and mocked residents at a Plano City Council meeting. Around the same time, Frisco residents described a, quote, Indian invasion in their own council chambers. As the online trolls targeted more people, Manchikatla turned to his friends, Ashwin Suresh and Charlie Hooper. They own a creative agency in Dallas and produce music and dance videos. Most of the videos feature artists they met through the National Desi Dance League. It's a college competition circuit for dance teams that specialize in traditional Indian dances and modern styles like hip-hop and Bollywood. They posted a video on social media calling out the racism and hate they saw spreading online.
16: These anonymous accounts on X are reposting their stuff, doxing, bullying, and harassing our friends just for doing what they love.
28: Multiple dancers in this community want to speak out, but doing that just puts a bigger target on their back.
13: Suresh is worried.
28: It's just verbal altercations now. Where does this go next? That's the scary part.
13: Pavan Dingra is a professor at Amherst College. He studies immigration and grew up in North Texas in the 70s and 80s. He says the resentment and anti-Asian racism we're seeing aren't new. Across the metro, the population is booming. And when that happens, immigrants and their American-born children are often blamed for growing pains and cultural changes a region experiences.
29: You're seeing again and again, and it's coming out in ways that you may not expect. So now, you know, even in the arts, you're not safe.
13: And the threats can come when you least expect them. Swathi Jayshankar trained in Bharatanatyam, a classical Indian style where the dancer uses precise hand gestures, dramatic facial expressions, and bent knees to tell a story. 3 years ago, she made a video in Washington, D.C., where she danced in front of the reflecting pool, and you can see the Washington Monument in the background. And the response was mostly positive. But just recently, someone she didn't know reposted her video on X. This time, the response was different.
30: That repost had led to a lot of racist comments
27: these false claims about my citizenship, attempts to dox me, which was pretty scary.
13: She called the police to see how to stay safe and temporarily made her social media accounts private.
27: It's how I express myself, connect with others. So it does hurt to see people in the country that I grew up in speak to me in this way.
13: Manchikatla is taking precautions too. He moved one of his recent dance shoots indoors.
15: I really want to do like a flash mob, but I don't think we can. I'm scared. Like, you know, it might go the right way, but there's a small amount of chance, like, you know, it might not.
13: Hooper, the dancer and videographer, says some of his friends have stopped dancing.
6: So these guys love dancing. Like, this is their form of expression. To have the idea of dance be also associated with the idea of hatred, I think really tangles it up in people's creative spirit.
13: Dingra, the professor, understands why some people might step back.
29: I get that. But when people are able to feel confident enough to double down on this kind of work, it does remind us that arts is not just there for some kind of aesthetic pleasure. It really is an educational force, and it can really change our understanding of a people in our society.
13: The dancers know that one video isn't going to end racism, but they say it's helped bring people together and created a sense of solidarity, which is exactly what they hope to do. I'm Marquita Fornoff in Dallas.
1: And you're listening to the Texas Standard. Audience and engagement editor Wells Dunbar is back in the studio with me now for the Talk of Texas. Hey, Wells.
7: Hello, Laura. Great to be back with you. And as mentioned earlier, we are talking AI, artificial intelligence. Hard to think of a more, you know, omnipresent issue, domestically at least, than AI. Its advent, its economic impact, its environmental impact. So many issues tied to its use. And that's one of the reasons we're exploring this topic. We're going to be talking about this in depth in the coming weeks and months. But for now, we're just sort of taking a temperature, I think it's fair to say, of our friends and listeners out there, what their thoughts are regarding AI, if they see it as useful, if they really dislike it, and are lots of opposition out there in moral terms to something like AI. So really want to hear how people use it, if they do, if they don't, why not, etc. And so no disappointment on that front, getting a lot of responses so far, primarily on our Facebook page. We do have some audio responses coming in, and we would love to get those. So again, go to texasstandard.org/talk. Easy to do on your voice, on your smartphone there. Just leave us a quick voicemail. But many people typing out their thoughts. That's all right as well. Interesting comment here from a Facebook user. Hermes Camacho says, I love it, issues and all. I use Claude at work every day. I spend a lot of time arguing with it to stress test my thoughts on important ideas and strategies. That whole idea of what a steel manning, I think they call it there. Most importantly, I maintain a healthy skepticism so that I don't get suckered into AI slop. Good, interesting perspective there. I've seen lots of conversations about how AI... in ChatGPT, I think it's the default, and you see this in some other apps, Laura. There's almost this sort of obsequious tone where it's like, great question. And so I think that is definitely something that people can sort of find themselves falling into, you know. So it's interesting to see that
1: smart
7: listener.
1: Thank you for noticing, ChatGPT.
7: Exactly. Yeah. Similarly, Marilyn Knapp Litt says, if you're using an AI app to ask a question, you need to already know the answer to recognize any misinformation. Well, that might defeat the purpose, but possibly, again, getting to that question of, you know, what is this information? How do we trust it? Another listener says, AI needs constant studies, regulations, and education. It's not like social media where you can just jump on and start using it. We need to understand what it's doing to us, and this user's name, user's words, to tread lightly.
1: Interesting.
7: Another interesting comment here from Brandon Park, who says, in theory, I like the promise of AI, but the current use and application has me very concerned. He goes on to talk about some philosophy classes he took about theorizing about the possible ways AI could be used, but they always cautioned about the double-edged sword of its use. It's very eerie how correct these professors were. We've heard about this, what's the term, enfeebling human capacities for things like, you know, writing, arguing, etc. Amy Lewis, another thoughtful comment here, says, I think it has great potential, but that said, it's not being used to expand our understanding of the world around us, but being developed for profit without safeguards or regulation. So again, so many aspects to this, and we'd love to hear your thought. Go to texasstandard.org/talk and leave us a voicemail message.
1: Please do.
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2: Live from NPR News, I'm Lakshmi Singh. Israeli Prime Minister Benjamin Netanyahu travels to the U.S. today for a meeting this week with President Trump, who paused U.S. military operations with Iran over the weekend. NPR's Emily Fang has the latest from Tel Aviv.
3: Friction between Trump and Netanyahu has been growing. Netanyahu is being accused by his critics in Israel of fracturing his relationship with the U.S. and failing to stop the U.S. from signing a nuclear energy agreement with rival Saudi Arabia last week. The U.S. has also been pushing Israel to withdraw from land inside Lebanon that Israel has occupied this year. Trump has criticized Israel for continuing to strike and demolish homes inside Lebanon after a ceasefire. Plus, another ceasefire with Iran last month was not popular in Israel. A survey released this week by an Israeli think tank finds Israelis consider a nuclear Iran plus conflict within Israeli society as the two biggest perceived threats to their country. Emily Fang, NPR News, Tel Aviv.
2: A candlelight vigil scheduled tonight in memory of the three people killed in a mass shooting during an annual food festival in Seattle yesterday. Several people were also wounded when gunfire erupted at the Seattle Center. One person's in custody. Police are searching for a second person who may have information about the shooting. Paige Browning of member station KUOW has more.
4: Crowds of people were mulling about, getting food from rows of food trucks, and around 6 p.m., gunshots were fired. Police say it appears two people were trying to shoot at each other, that this was some sort of fight that broke out. But in the chaos of the crowded scene, seven people were shot. And tragically, three of them died last night, one after being rushed to the hospital, and the four others who were injured received medical care of varying degrees, and they're in recovery.
2: That's Paige Browning reporting. The U.S. Citizenship and Immigration Services announced a new change to the asylum process that could result in more cases being sent to immigration court. NPR's Jimena Bustillo explains the goal is to reduce the backlog of cases, but lawyers warn people could get stuck in the court process.
5: Asylum is a protection immigrants can ask for once they are already in the country. Typically, they can apply at USCIS directly if they are here legally, like on a visa. The immigration court system is usually reserved for people who are already in the deportation process, but a new rule will allow USCIS officers to send cases to immigration court without interviewing the immigrant first. USCIS Director Joseph Edlow said in a statement that the asylum system has been exploited by people wanting a work permit and not with legitimate fear of persecution. But immigration lawyers warn that in immigration courts, asylum approvals are at a record low, and people with valid claims of persecution might be denied. Jimena Bustillo, NPR News, Washington.
2: You're listening to NPR News. More than 300,000 Haitians and several thousand Syrians living in the United States could lose their temporary protected status starting today. A U.S. Supreme Court ruling last month allowed the administration to end legal protections for people escaping violence and natural disasters in Haiti and Syria. A new survey finds 3 in 4 voters say the cost of childcare is a major problem. NPR's Jennifer Ludden reports it's among reasons affordability is a top issue this election year.
6: For parents who pay for childcare, more than a third say it's one of their top 2 expenses. That's according to a poll commissioned by the First 5 Years Fund, which advocates for expanding early learning and care. Nearly half of parents say childcare challenges affect their work, and it's not just them. Nearly 40% of all voters say they're affected when a colleague's childcare is disrupted. Nationally, there is a serious shortage of childcare, and in many places, it can cost more than housing or college tuition. A growing number of cities and states are committing money to expand free and subsidized childcare. They say their local economies depend on it. Critics argue it drives up government spending. Jennifer Ludden, NPR News, Washington.
2: The Grammy-winning singer and songwriter Carly Simon reveals in a statement that she has Parkinson's disease. And the 83-year-old has also shared she had been treated for skin cancer on her face and that she's become more self-conscious about being seen in public. But Simon says her new album reminded her that illness can change your life without becoming the whole of your life. It's NPR News.
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9: Well, thank you, Ethan Miller. Good afternoon, everyone, and welcome to another episode of Big Band Ballroom here on KTRL 90.5 FM. My name is James Woodward, and this is the place where every Monday afternoon from 1 to 3 p.m. Central Time, you're going to hear the best of the big bands, the best of the big band singers, and the best of the tunes of the big band era. Well, sorry to hear that news about Carly Simon. She's got several tunes that we play here on Big Band Ballroom. I know just a week or so ago we had a version of Moon Glow, and she's got a version of Moonlight Serenade that I've played several times. And so wishing all the best to former Mrs. James Taylor, Carly Simon. Interesting story about Carly Simon. When she was young and growing up, Jackie Robinson's family lived with the Simon family while they were building a house in their neighborhood. Carly Simon's father was the Simon behind Simon & Schuster Publishing Company. So interesting connections to Carly Simon, and we wish her the best of luck with her health concerns. Let's get you on to some big band music today. I could have named this show after this song. I chose Big Band Ballroom, but it could have just as easily have been 1 o'clock jump. This is Harry James and his orchestra.

0: no. No, no, no, no, just a little yellow basket.
1: That was Chick Webb and his orchestra, Chick Webb on the drum set, and Ella Fitzgerald on the vocals with A Tisket, A Tasket. Before that, you heard the Cuban band leader Xavier Cugat and his orchestra. That was Bing Crosby, of course, on the vocals with You Belong to My Heart. You are listening to Big Band Ballroom here on KTRL 90.5 FM. See, we started out with two great big bands, Harry James and Chick Webb, and a couple of great big band singers, Ella Fitzgerald and Bing Crosby, all in the first 15 minutes of today's show. Coming up next, another great big band leader, Jimmy Dorsey and his orchestra, and John Silver.

That was Glenn Miller and his orchestra, Ray Eberle on the vocals with Moon Love. Prior to that, you heard Kathy Carr on the vocals with Ivory Tower. I just love playing that song. Since I'm sitting in a building on a college campus, everybody likes to make fun of colleges and talk about people that work in those ivory towers and don't understand the real world. I just love playing that song. Before that, Erskine Hawkins and his orchestra, Erskine Hawkins on the trumpet with After Hours. You are listening to Big Band Ballroom here on KTRL 90.5 FM. I've heard from both ends of the country already this afternoon. I heard from Pat up in Seattle, Washington. She's tuned in and listening. I appreciate you tuning in this afternoon, or actually for you, it's this morning, because it's still only about 11:30 in the morning Seattle time. And meanwhile, over on the East Coast in the Eastern Time Zone, Dean is listening to us from Western North Carolina, where it is 2:30, around 2:30 p.m. So we've got every time zone covered except for the Mountain Time. I just haven't found anybody in the Mountain Time Zone that listens and tells me they listen. So we could cover all four time zones if we did. If you're a frequent listener to Big Band Ballroom, and I certainly hope you are, this is where I would usually tell you about the weather, but seems to be some issues with the National Weather Service web pages. Both updates I could find were about an hour and 15 minutes old, and this time of the year and this time of the day, that's old news by now. So there's no reason to tell you other than it's going to be hot. Looks like Parker County, Tarrant County, Hood, Somerville, and Johnson counties are under a heat advisory until 8 p.m. tomorrow night. My guess is by 8 p.m. tomorrow night, that will change somehow. Some of us will be under more heat advisories. I was checking this morning and I decided I'm going to start playing weather forecast roulette, because my the weather app on my phone forecast a high today of 97 degrees. The National Weather Service had a forecast high of 99 today. And my smart speaker, and I'm not sure what weather service it uses either, but it forecast a high of 100 today for Stephenville. So I'll pay attention late this afternoon and see who got the closest. I think I've done that before, and they all kind of get pretty close sometimes. One's better one day and one's better the next day. But anyway, suffice it to say, it's hot. Get you back to more big band music. Another tune by Harry James and his orchestra. This one with Kitty Callan on the vocals, and It's Been a Long, Long Time.

I'm sure you recognize the tune, but maybe not the artist. That was Don't Be That Way, a tune we usually associate with Benny Goodman and his orchestra. That was Glenn Miller and the Army Air Force Band. The Army Air Force Band was the band that Glenn formed after he disbanded Glenn Miller and his orchestra in the fall of 1942 and went to join the Army Air Corps and served in World War II. Went from Glenn Miller and his orchestra to Glenn Miller and the Army Air Force Band. The Army Air Force Band, of course, stayed together until late December of 1944 when Glenn Miller went missing in action over the English Channel. Prior to that, you heard the four freshmen on the vocals and their version of Route 66. Before that, Dinah Shore on the vocals with Buttons and Bows. Buttons and Bows from a 1948 film entitled The Pale Face, starring Bob Hope and Jane Russell. Buttons and Bows actually won the Academy Award for Best Original Song in 1948. You are listening to Big Band Ballroom here on KTRL 90.5 FM. I'm your host this afternoon and every Monday afternoon from 1 to 3 p.m. My name is James Woodward. You've got me every Monday afternoon. I do want to remind you every Tuesday afternoon from 1 to 3 p.m. we've got Essential Crossroads with your host Woodstock Farley. That's the intersection of jazz, rock, and the blues. Every Wednesday afternoon from 1 to 3 p.m., you've got Beatles and Beyond. That's music by and similar to the Beatles with your host, Dr. Moman Kazi. Thursday afternoons, it's Random Tracks, as the name implies, random variety of music with Dr. Paul. Fridays, it's Standards, Jazz, and the Blues with Janice Horrock. Right now, Stephen Wilson's on sabbatical, and Janice had mentioned a couple weeks ago she might have some co-hosts, and sure enough, last Friday, it was Tarleton State University Director of Choral Activities, Troy Robertson, Dr. Troy Robertson, co-hosting with her Friday afternoon, and then on Sunday afternoons from 1 to 3 p.m., it's 377 Music Carnival with your host, Robert Benton. Now, if that's not enough local music for you, every Tuesday night from 8 to 10 p.m., you can hear an encore performance of the previous week's episode of Beatles and Beyond. Every Wednesday night from 8 to 10 p.m., you can hear an encore performance of the previous week's episode of Standards, Jazz, and the Blues. So if you missed Dr. Robertson last Friday, you can catch him this Wednesday from 8 to 10 p.m. And then every Friday night from 8 to 10 p.m., you can catch an encore performance of the previous day's episode of Random Tracks with Dr. Paul. Got all your local music covering you up right here. Got more than you could imagine. What is that? 2, 4, 6, 8, 10, 12, 14, 16, 18 hours of locally produced music programming coming to you from the studios of KTRL 90.5 FM, Tarleton Public Radio. We are located in the Math Building on the campus of Tarleton State University in Stephenville, Texas. One afternoon last week, and I can't remember which afternoon it was, I was in here getting ready to host All Things Considered, and Brett Mabee, the host of the Mainstream, was doing a short break in between tunes, and he gave a special shout-out to everybody listening on KTRL 90.5 FM, Tarleton Public Radio, at Tarleton State University in Stephenville, Texas. So it was nice to know that people all over the country heard about KTRL and Tarleton State University and Stephenville, Texas. Let's get you back to some more big band music. Got a tune by Les Brown and his Band of Renown, although we don't need it this afternoon here in the Cross Timbers area. The name of the tune is I've Got My Love to Keep Me Warm.

Well, I guess I've been pretty negative the last couple of segments here on Big Band Ballroom. Last segment, we heard Glenn Miller and his orchestra play Don't Be That Way. That last tune was Harry James and his orchestra with Don't You Go Away Mad. So I'll try to get on a more positive note the next hour. Before that, you heard Frank Sinatra on the vocals with A Foggy Day. That song is another one of those songs that Frank Sinatra recorded that was introduced originally and written for Fred Astaire. That was written for the 1937 film A Damsel in Distress. Frank actually recorded that one twice, in 1953 on his album Songs for Young Lovers, and then in 1961 his album Ring-a-Ding-Ding. And before that, Ella Fitzgerald on the vocals with Where and When. Now, again, that was a pretty good segment that describes why people tune in to Big Band Ballroom. We had Les Brown, we had Harry James, we had Frank Sinatra, and we had Ella Fitzgerald. I'll challenge you to find me a better 15 minutes of music out on the radio, especially big band music, than what you just heard. By the way, the National Weather Service website seemed to be back up and running again in Stephenville right now. We've got 96 degrees. In the Granbury Glen Rose area, they're reporting 97 degrees. See, I told you it was hot out there. You didn't believe me. I had to give you real temperatures. Anyway, it is 1:57 on this Monday afternoon, and you are listening to Big Band Ballroom on KTRL 90.5 FM, Stephenville, Granbury, Glen Rose, your home for NPR news, classical, jazz, and more. 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This is the last Monday in July. Man, the next time we get back together, it'll be the month of August. And I have seen some notes. There are public schools. I think Millsap was one I saw. The Millsap ISD will start classes on August the 7th. So they're almost ready to start back for school. I know bands are practicing, and probably drill teams are practicing, and probably cheerleaders are practicing. And I think I saw a note where football teams were getting ready to start practicing. So the summer's about over and about ready to get back into it. Of course, once you get the public schools back in session and Tarleton State University gets back in session, there'll be a lot more musical activities for you to check out around the area. And your best couple of sources to find out about those events is to go to facebook.com/KTRL Public Radio. We'll have notices on there about concerts and fundraising meals and something from all the different fine arts groups like bands and choirs and orchestras and all those folks from around the Cross Timbers area. Also, be starting up a new fall semester of programs here at Tarleton State University. 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There'll probably be a play or two on campus this fall. And again, you can get all that information at facebook.com/KTRL Public Radio. And if you're particularly interested in Tarleton State University activities, tune in every Friday afternoon at 5:35 for what we call Fine Arts Weekly. And it's an update of the upcoming events for the next week taking place at the Tarleton State University Clyde H. Wells Fine Arts Center. So get you a little advance notice of what's coming on in the Cross Timbers area. If you go to that facebook.com/KTRL Public Radio, not only will you find out about fine arts events, but you'll find out about stuff going on in all the state parks in the area, Lake Whitney and Meridian and Dinosaur Valley and Lake Mineral Wells State Park and Trailway and Possum Kingdom State Park and Palopinto Mountain State Park and Cleburne State Park. Did I say Lake Whitney? I think I said Lake Whitney State Park. Anyway, find out about stuff going on in all of our area state parks. You'll find out about events going on here at Tarleton.
put one on the list to talk about today is a movie coming up in just a couple of weeks at the W.K. Gordon Center up in Mingus. It's a Laurel and Hardy film. Hadn't seen Laurel and Hardy in a while, I bet. And you can go see that actually free. So keep your eyes open. Facebook.com/KTRL Public Radio. We'll also do a good job of telling you about them on our community calendar, which you can hear every weekday afternoon at 4:04 and 5:04 right here on KTRL 90.5 FM. We'll give you some updates about what's going on. Back to some big band and some big band singers. We got Louis Jordan coming up on the vocals. The song is Caledonia.

You know, my mama told me to leave Caledonia alone. That's what she told me, no kidding. That's what she said. She said, son, keep away from that woman. She ain't no good. Don't bother her. But mama didn't know what Caledonia was putting down. So I'm going down to Caledonia's house and ask her just one more time. Caledonia!

that, of course, Harry James and his orchestra. Harry James on the trumpet with You'll Never Know. Before that, Glenn Miller and the Army Air Force Band again with, yes, that was the hymn, Swing Low, Sweet Chariot. Before that, you heard Frankie Carl and his orchestra, Paul Allen on the vocals with A Little on the Lonely Side. And before that, that was a 1957 recording of Frank Sinatra on the vocals with Brazil. And since that was recorded in 57, we know that Frank really wasn't 11 years old when he recorded that song. I think the engineers must have sped the tape up a little bit on that. That was a little high sounding for Frank. Either that or he'd been sucking on some helium before he went into the recording studio. Anyway, you are listening to Big Band Ballroom here on KTRL 90.5 FM. Coming up next, Benny Goodman and his orchestra, Martha Tilton on the vocals. Martha Tilton, born and raised in Corpus Christi, Texas, or at least born in Corpus Christi, Texas, with I Let a Song Go Out of My Heart.

ocean trip, no matter come what may. 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
1: You never go to nightclubs and you just don't care to dance. You don't have time for silly things like moonlight.

that was Les Brown and his band of renown, Doris Day, on the vocals, with a 1945 recording of My Dreams Are Getting Better All the Time. Before that, you heard Glenn Miller and his orchestra, Ray Eberly, on the vocals, with A Handful of Stars. And before that, Guy Lombardo and his Royal Canadians with Enjoy Yourself, It's Later Than You Think. I don't know if it's later than you think or not, but it's 2:31 right now here in the Cross Timbers area. We've got 96 degrees in Stephenville, 99 up the road in Granbury, and down the road in Glen Rose right now. Thanks for tuning in to Big Band Ballroom this Monday afternoon. I'm your host, James Woodward. We got about a half hour more of music. Let's keep going. Coming up next, Mel Torme, The Velvet Fog on the vocals, and Careless Hearts.

Well, this has been quite the Eberly Brothers afternoon. We've heard several tunes by Ray Eberly with Glenn Miller and his orchestra, and that was Brother Bob Eberly on the vocals with Jimmy Dorsey and his orchestra and Maria Elena. Prior to that, you heard Frank Sinatra on the vocals. As far as I know, Frank never had a brother, and that was Falling in Love with You. And before that, Glenn Miller and his orchestra with Gordon Tex Beneke on the vocals, Ida Sweet as Apple Cider. Beneke, born up the road in Fort Worth, Texas in 1914, never been able to document or see any documentation that shows he actually graduated from Central High School in Fort Worth, but have seen several pictures thanks to the Archives Division of the Fort Worth Independent School District, several pictures of him as a student at Central High School back in the late 20s, very early 30s, but they've not been able to provide any documentation that shows he actually graduated. So that'd be fun to dig around and see what we can find. Hey, I owe you an apology. I was not a very good student, and I never had to take anatomy and physiology, thank goodness. But I introduced that last Mel Torme song as Careless Hearts, and of course, you recognized it. It was Careless Hands, not Careless Hearts. I'm the careless one, so I apologize. Didn't mean to confuse you. Coming up next, the Mills Brothers on the vocals. I think I've told you in the past, two things my uncle introduced me to, playing golf and the Mills Brothers. I think I'm better at listening to the Mills Brothers than I am playing golf. It's the Mills Brothers on the vocals with I'll Be Around.

seems like we're living in a memory. That's my echo, my shadow.

That was the great Lena Horne on the vocals with All the Way. Prior to that, the Ink Spots on the vocals with We Three, My Echo, My Shadow, and Me. Before that, Helen Forrest and Dick Hames on the vocals and Long Ago and Far Away. That is going to do it for Big Band Ballroom this Monday afternoon. I do appreciate you tuning in. Hope you're with me next Monday afternoon from 1 to 3 p.m. right here on KTRL 90.5 FM. Stay tuned. We've got the mainstream with Brett Maybe coming up next at 3. That'll be followed by NPR's All Things Considered at 4. 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To close out today's show, Nat King Cole on the vocals and Unforgettable.

0: Mendes.
1: From Feature Story News in Washington, I'm Nick Harper. Iran has rejected two demands that it calls extreme during talks with the United States in Islamabad, telling American negotiators to leave the table. The French President Emmanuel Macron has met with emergency workers battling wildfires as hundreds of thousands of people are forced to evacuate. And the Sudanese army has recaptured the city of Bara, which it says will help to reduce the threat to the capital Khartoum from the Rapid Support Forces.

Throughout the years, Trampled by Turtles has had a string of monumental successes. In 2004, they recorded their debut album, Songs from a Ghost Town, in 2 days for $800. That should inspire a few minds out there, although $800 in the early 2000s, I believe, translates to about $1 million right now. In 2008, they also hit number 8 on the Billboard Bluegrass charts. They've collaborated with Jeff Tweedy of Wilco in the past, going back to 2022 with Alpenglow. And their latest collaboration is Love is Everywhere, Beware. The great track kicking off this hour together on the mainstream. I'm Brett Maybe. I'm thankful you're well, and I hope there are good minds everywhere, every day. We need some good vibes, and music's a great way to achieve those ends. So, we'll be hearing music from the likes of Unangak and Klingit, singer-songwriter Nicholas Gallen, and some solo stuff, digging deep into the archives. Also, songs from Zambian rockers Witch, a new one to get into the rotation, from Keyshawn Campbell, the Portland, Oregon-based singer-songwriter who teamed up with Yellow Trash Can. Stick around for more details. We'll also be hearing some BB Buckskin in this block, Paramore before the half is through, and right now, our first new edition is from the New Orleans punk band Twisted Teens. Hand Me a Cigarette's their July 10th release, found on their album Florida Water Blues. Never being one to want to take up too much of your time, we're getting back into the tunes with this newest edition on the mainstream. Enjoy.

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This is Lisa Ramey, and you're listening to Native Voice One, Native American Radio Network.

Barn Burner, the Cheap Iox Stomp, her latest single, bringing that block to an end on the mainstream. We also heard Spoons, Guess I'm Falling in Love, going back to 2025, and our first new edition of the hour is from the New Orleans-based Twisted Teens. From their Florida Water Blues, it was Hand Me a Cigarette. And of course, if you're enjoying these songs, you're always welcome to listen deeper on the full digital archive at mainstreamradio.net. 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I'll be back in the second half as we wind down the first 30 minutes. CWI Own, the Cheyenne artist with a distinct stomp style. We'll also be hearing from Seon Cootie and Tom Morello, but not before Paramore, a band who hasn't been quite so active as a unit in 2026. Haley Williams is on a solo tour, and Zach Farrow just released a new solo album, Operator Live in Studio. That features live in studio performances of every track from his 2025 solo record, Operator. So a lot of exciting things happening for the band members nonetheless. Right now, it's their 2022 This Is Why on the mainstream.

0: I'm Neil Harvey, host of Bioneer's Revolution from the Heart of Nature. 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
2: 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In the remainder of our time is music from Seneca lo-fi artist Chauncey Tales. That's the stage name for Clarence Seneca Jr. We'll also be getting in a new one from Keyshawn Campbell. Some Native Pool Boys coming up in this set, but not before the Brazilian-born but Brighton-based psychedelic pop artist Lauro. Blending neo-psychedelia with indie rock and Brazilian MPB, Lauro's latest project is his self-titled. Enjoy Feel, and don't go anywhere. I'll be back with you one last time on the mainstream.

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And you're listening to Native Voice One, the Native American Radio Network.

2026 single Swim on the mainstream. Earlier, we heard Native Pool Boys' Space Between Us, which is Comme Soleil, and it was former Wax Machine singer-songwriter Lau Roll from his latest solo project, his self-titled It Was Feel, a recent addition into the rotation in a fantastic way to kick off this final half. Sadly, this is the time of day where we do have to part ways for a little bit. As always, though, I do broadcast 7 days a week, 3 hours a day, so check your local listings as there's a good chance you'll be joining me sooner than later. And if you're just not getting enough, you're welcome to reach out to Nola Daves Moses, the distribution director at Native Voice One. She'll be kind enough to get you going with carrying the mainstream on your favorite airwaves. That does just about do it for me. As always, though, have a good day. Be good to yourself and each other, and keep on keeping on with the mainstream. Chauncey Tales before too long, but not before heading out to Portland, Oregon, with a great new track from Keyshawn Campbell, who teamed up with Yellow Trash Can for this July 2026 Desire single. Let me know what you think about it. Stay in touch. You're going to be hearing a lot more of this great tune on the mainstream.

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0: veterans as we speak. We're in combat in the Middle East. We're making combat wounded veterans right now.
1: As the Trump administration escalates strikes on Iran, the Pentagon is shifting how it provides information on American casualties in conflict.
2: For Monday, July 27th, this is All Things Considered from NPR News.
1: I'm Juana Summers.
2: And I'm Sasha Favor. Also to Pakistan, where a study might help answer why some women don't carry babies to full term.
3: It was a eureka moment for us. Oh, there is a bug which could potentially explain prematurity.
1: Also, Democrats in Maine have a new Senate candidate.
2: Troy Jackson will face longtime Republican incumbent Susan Collins in a key race this fall.
1: And Ed Dwight trained to become America's first black astronaut.
2: When NASA passed him over, he found his calling as a sculptor.
4: I cannot do a sculpture of anybody unless I become them. I transform myself into whoever I'm sculpting.
1: Now the news.
5: Live from NPR News in Washington, I'm Ryland Barton. The Trump administration is asking the Supreme Court to allow an executive order targeting mail-in voting to go into effect. The request follows an appeals court's decision that blocked the order in nearly half the country. The order tries to create a federal list of eligible voters for mail-in ballots. Democratic officials from 23 states and D.C. sued, arguing that election rules are set by states and Congress, not the president. During a stop in Michigan today, President Trump touted his economic policies, saying they revived the American auto industry.
6: Today, I'm proud to say that the auto industry is back and America is back, and it's pulling Detroit and Michigan along with it. Our country is so successful, it's pulling it along.
5: Many Michigan businesses are dealing with the effects from tariffs Trump imposed against Canada and the rest of the world. Michigan's primary election is next week, and early voting is underway to nominate candidates for U.S. Senate and governor. The suburban Detroit community that's home to the GM facility where Trump spoke was once a Republican stronghold, but has leaned increasingly Democratic, backing Joe Biden in 2020 and Kamala Harris in 2024. With 99 days until the midterm elections, NPR's Mara Liasson reports on where things stand for both parties.
7: To win a majority in the House of Representatives, Democrats need a net pickup of 3 seats. To win a majority in the Senate, Democrats need a net pickup of 4 seats. Republicans are facing strong headwinds. President Trump's approval rating is under 40%. Voters are sour on the economy, and they blame the Iran war and Trump's tariffs for keeping prices high at the pump and the grocery store. But Republicans have some structural advantages, too. They've raised much more money than Democrats. Democrats have the advantage of enthusiasm. Democratic voters have been turning out in larger numbers than Republicans in primaries and special elections this year. Mara Liasson, NPR News.
5: Seattle police say they've arrested a 15-year-old boy in connection with yesterday's shooting at a crowded food festival that left 3 people dead. Freddie Menades of member station KNKX reports police are searching for a second shooter.
8: Police say a 19-year-old man and a 44-year-old man died at the scene. A 56-year-old woman was later declared dead at a nearby hospital. Seattle Police Chief Sean Barnes says law enforcement disarmed a person who was actively firing a weapon into a crowd.
9: We believe that the bullets that were fired were from 2 individuals who appeared to be firing at one another. And as the mayor stated, a 15-year-old suspect was taken into custody.
8: Police are asking for witnesses to come forward with any information about the second suspect. At least 4 people were injured in the shooting, including a 2-year-old boy who remains in the hospital. For NPR News, I'm Freddie Monades in Seattle.
5: Stocks drifted to a mixed close on Wall Street today, and oil prices fell after the U.S. and Iran paused their attacks. This is NPR.
10: 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I'm Gary Woods, your host for this afternoon. And now look at some of the events and activities in the Cross Timbers area. Weatherford College presents its summer stage musical, Into the Woods, July 24th through August 2nd at the Alkeck Fine Arts Center on the Weatherford College campus. 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For more information, please see the SHS Varsity Moms Facebook page. 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
2: 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I'm Sasha Pfeiffer.
1: And I'm Juana Summers. Perhaps the most important information the Pentagon releases to the public is on American casualties in conflict, but amid a recent increase in deaths and injuries from Iranian attacks, the Pentagon has changed how it counts that data. NPR's Quill Lawrence joins us now. He's in Reno, Nevada at the Convention of the Veterans of Foreign Wars. Hi there.
13: Hi. So, Quill, sorry if it's a little noisy.
1: Yeah, no, I hear that. You were watching all of this last week as there were these escalating attacks between the U.S. and Iran. So if you could just bring us up to date on the confusion then and where things are now.
13: Well, yeah. So a week ago Friday, it was announced that there were 4 troops killed in action, Iranian rocket and drone attacks on bases in Jordan and in northern Iraq. And as we were reporting those out, we would check the official numbers on the Pentagon's website. But the numbers of those killed in action for the war in Iran were kind of switching back and forth. But before our eyes on the Pentagon's website, it would, one day it said 14 and then they added the 4 new KIA and it went up to 18, but then it was knocked back down to 14 again. And as we had already reported, NPR had a military source who wasn't authorized to speak on the record who told us that this Pentagon has been slow to report wounded in action. We can now confirm that there have been at least 200 wounded so far this month. And in the past few days, the Pentagon has started listing casualties in a different place. Now, instead of labeling it in the Iran war, they're calling it overseas operations. They're not even specifically identified as having died in the war in Iran.
1: Right. And there at the VFW convention, are you hearing anything about this from veterans you've been speaking with?
13: I mean, looking at these numbers on the Pentagon website is pretty far in the weeds. People here are mostly talking about making sure that veterans get full care and disability benefits that they're due when they serve at war. But, casualties are a very serious issue to these people. No one here is more than 1 degree separated from a casualty. I spoke with a Marine colonel who served 30 years, Nancy Springer, and this is what she wanted to say.
0: We're making veterans as we speak. We're in combat in the Middle East. We're making combat wounded veterans right now.
13: So, I would say that vets here, they are generally pretty skeptical about how the government talks about wars and wounded and about their treatment when they come home as a baseline. The VFW was founded by vets of the Spanish-American War in 1899 when they thought back then that the government was kind of doing them dirty over the benefits they were owed. So mistrust is pretty standard.
1: What have you heard from the Pentagon about all of this?
13: This morning we called and they had no comment, later sent a statement saying that since Operation Epic Fury has concluded, that meaning the Iran war is concluded. The department classifies casualties as overseas operations in the Central Command area of responsibility. So it looks to be now we can count over 600 wounded, but it's confusing the way they're listing it, and that's sort of part of the problem.
1: Yeah. I mean, this is not the first time that the Pentagon and this administration has made it challenging to get information, right?
13: Right. I mean, there hasn't been a press briefing since May. The Pentagon kicked out the professional press corps and replaced them with a hand-picked selection of reporters. And it's not just a problem for reporters. You know, you could tell last week when the Secretary of Defense testified in the Senate that both Democrats and Republicans were complaining that they can't get straight answers about the cost of the war, about damage to bases overseas, and therefore how effective U.S. defenses against drones and missiles are, against depletion of munitions. So what we're seeing is that not only is the press having trouble getting information, but the American people, if they can't get it through the press and they can't get these facts through their elected representatives, it's hard for them to sort of get informed

0: $1.5 billion settlement of a landmark class action lawsuit that the authors brought against the AI company Anthropic. But as NPR's Chloe Veltman reports, it's far from an unqualified victory for the publishing industry.
1: Charles Graber says he has some positive feelings about being among the three main plaintiffs in one of the largest copyright infringement settlements in history.
2: I was proud to be part of a group that showed that a ragtag bunch of authors, joined later by publishers, could actually hold together as a class and face a Goliath like Anthropic and get a meaningful number out of them.
1: The AI company agreed to settle after a federal judge ruled last year that it had used the contents of millions of digitized copyrighted books to train the large language models behind its chatbot, Claude, without seeking the consent of or compensating the authors of those works. Graber says Anthropic sucked two of his books into Claude, including The Good Nurse. Netflix adapted the New York Times best-selling true crime book into a movie in 2022.
3: He's been killing people.
1: Like the several hundred thousand other writers who filed claims, Graber is entitled to just over $3,000 in compensation for each title. The author says the hard cash reaffirms that piracy is a crime, but he has mixed feelings about the last 2.5 years he spent fighting Anthropic.
2: A lot of travel, a lot of discussion about what to do and how to proceed, and a lot of jobs passed up. I'm much poorer for this settlement, ironically.
1: The thing is, the court did not find it illegal for Anthropic to train its AI models on authors' copyrighted work, as long as the company pays for the books it uses. In a statement to NPR, Anthropic's Deputy General Counsel, Aparna Sridhar, noted the court's finding that training AI on books is fair use under copyright law. Like Graber, fellow plaintiff Andrea Bartz says the argument for fair use makes little sense when the algorithms are being used to create machine-authored texts that directly compete with works by human authors on the open market.
4: And essentially try to put us out of a job.
1: Bartz says authors must keep fighting for their rights.
4: My hope is that this lawsuit is the first of many steps that will create a more fair environment for creatives in the era of AI.
1: Umair Kazi is the Director of Policy and Advocacy at the Authors Guild. He says one of these steps could be through the growth of author licensing deals with AI companies.
5: Licensing is a way to make sure that training happens legally.
1: He says licensing also enables rights holders to restrict how their works show up in AI chatbot outputs.
5: Maybe you license just for the training, but you don't want the model churning out summaries or other kinds of derivative works, sequels and the likes.
1: It remains to be seen if licensing will take off. Intellectual property lawyer Dale Nelson says there's a long history of creative industries figuring out how to negotiate disruptive technological advances.
6: I've seen it with the advent of the internet. Before that, with the introduction of the VCR and recording devices and radio.
1: Nelson says it's best when the corporations behind lucrative new technologies share the wealth with a creative community that contributes to making these technologies a success.
6: Where people in the industry just decide to get together to avoid litigation or because they see advantages to cooperating with one another.
1: She says since AI companies rely on high-quality, long-form texts by human authors to keep improving their models, it's in their interests to allow authors to thrive. Chloe Veltman, NPR News.
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8: Over the weekend, more than 100,000 fans made the annual pilgrimage to Southern California for San Diego Comic-Con.
9: Familiar with comic books?
8: That's Marvel Studios president Kevin Feige. His panel brought some of the weekend's biggest announcements, like Ryan Gosling's official entry into the Marvel Cinematic Universe, where he'll be playing Johnny Blaze, also known as Ghost Rider.
10: As you know, this is a character I've wanted to play for a very long time. Hall H, thank you.
0: Gosling isn't the only new face entering the Marvel superhero pantheon. Director Ryan Coogler took to the stage to name the lead of his new movie, Black Panther 3.
11: I want you guys to give a warm welcome to our new Black Panther, Mr. David Johnson.
8: And in notable non-superhero happenings, Rick Moranis appeared on a panel for the sequel to 1987 Star Wars parody Spaceballs.

0: And a costumed Johnny Depp surprised audience members at a different panel promoting his new film, Ebenezer.
1: Have you all known lies? No responsibility.
2: There was a shock factor to it, a sort of, oh gosh, Johnny Depp is here. Are we excited about that? Are we upset about this? How do people feel about that?
3: That's Joanna Robinson, a cultural critic for The Ringer. She's been reporting on Comic-Con for a decade and says despite all these big names in attendance, many Hollywood studios skipped the convention.
2: Less and less the big studios are feeling like it's worth their investment to sort of throw everything against the wall at Comic-Con. And Con is sort of slowly returning to focus on comics.
3: Anthony Breznican is a freelance journalist. Over the 20 years he's been reporting on Comic-Con, he saw it become the place for Hollywood to make big announcements.
4: Now it's collapsing a little bit. And I think that actually might be a better experience in the long term for the fans.
0: That's because for Breznican, the best parts of Comic-Con aren't the flashiest. They're all the connections you can make with other fans and creators.
4: There are thousands of other creatives, artists, storytellers. You don't have to wait hours to see them. You can just walk up, shake their hand, buy one of their illustrations.
3: So Comic-Con offers something for everyone, whether they're there for the star-studded panels or to be around the thousands of other nerds.

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5: From NPR News, this is All Things Considered. I'm Juana Summers.
6: And I'm Sasha Pfeiffer. Our health is profoundly affected by our microbiome. That's the billions of bacteria that inhabit our body. Now, a study from Pakistan has found that the microbiome may play a role in why some women have babies prematurely, meaning born before 37 weeks of gestation. NPR's Dia Hadid explains, and please know that one woman discusses the deaths of her babies.
7: A wind whipping up trash, dust, and dried fecal matter blows around the compound where Sugran lives with her extended family in the fishing settlement of Rehri Ghat. Sugran only has one name. She doesn't know her age. Kids mill about in tattered clothes. Five are hers. There were more. When we meet Sugran, it's only been a week since her baby died. Sugran says baby Gulshan came 2 months early. She had him at night. He was cold by morning. Sugran buried him near his baby brother, Roshan. He died last year. He was born early too. He lived for a few days. The World Health Organization says in the West, a baby born around 32 weeks gestation has an excellent chance of survival. In poorer countries, those babies have about a 50% chance of dying. Just looking around Rehri Ghat, you can see some of the factors why women and girls are giving birth prematurely. They're malnourished, there's extreme heat, poor sanitation, many are barely literate, and a girl's education is key to her future baby's health. And here, about one in four babies are born early. But miles away in the port city of Karachi, at the Aga Khan University, Dr. Faiza Jihan, chair of pediatrics, says women and girls in other countries face similar adversities, but aren't having as many premature babies.
8: So the question that came to us was, why are the rates so high?
7: So Jihan says her department...
8: We got interested in the microbiome.
7: That's because...
8: In pregnant women, we think that it has a huge influence.
7: But
8: we didn't have any data from Pakistan.
7: Local data is key because a person's microbiome is formed by their diet and environment. So Jahan's team looked at the microbiome of 108 Pakistani women who'd just given birth by examining their stool. About half were from women who gave birth full term, the other half, women whose babies were born premature.
8: What we found was there's this one bacterium, Prevotella, which was far less in women who had delivered preterm compared to women who had delivered term.
7: So this bacterium, Prevotella coppery, emerged as a powerful indicator. The more Prevotella coppery, the more likelihood of a full-term delivery.
8: It was a eureka moment for us. Oh, there is a bug which could potentially explain prematurity.
9: Jahan says her team is replicating the experiments to see if the result holds. They're also trying to cultivate that strain of Prevotella coppery in the lab to give to at-risk pregnant women to see if it helps them get to term. Still, she cautions.
8: Our results, they give us a signal of understanding. They are by no means at a stage where we can translate it into policy.
7: Dr. Vincent B. Young is an infectious disease physician at the University of Michigan Medical School. He agrees there's still a distance between this study and using Prevotella coppery to prevent early birth. But he says potentially pregnant women can be screened for Prevotella coppery.
10: If you can just use it as a marker, you can use an association as a way to help guide your therapy and guide care, especially in resource-limited areas.
7: Jahan of Aga Khan University says there's no silver bullet to resolve premature births.
8: Honestly speaking, I mean, if you ask me, improve education and water and sanitation and half the problems will just disappear.
7: But donors are reluctant to undertake expensive work like sanitation, especially around areas like Rehrigat, where the local government is perceived as corrupt. Back in Rehrigat, 17-year-old Mariam is fighting the odds to keep her baby alive. Five-month-old Ladu fusses in a hammock made from an old scarf. He was born at around 7 months gestation. She says there was no money to keep him in hospital. Mariam says her baby is always sick. His grandmother shows us baby Ladu's bloated stomach. They don't know why it's like that. There's scars on his back from blisters that formed in the extreme summer heat. She shows us Ladu's little bag of medicine, but says, we can't read or write, so we aren't sure what to do. Baby Ladu is exposed to even more danger by another common hazard here, health workers dispensing ill-considered advice. Mariam says a doctor told her to stop breastfeeding her son, saying it was making him sick. She was told to give him formula, even though the water here is unsanitary and dangerous for babies. And Mariam can't afford formula. So she mixes polluted water with cereal powder she can barely afford, a practice health experts called wildly dangerous for a baby this young. Ladu's grandmother shoos away the flies that have settled on his milk bottle and feeds the baby. She says, we'll do our best to keep this boy alive. Dear Hadid, NPR News, Rehrigat.
5: At 92, sculptor and engineer Ed Dwight has lived multiple lives. In the 60s, he trained to become America's first black astronaut, but when NASA passed him over, he found his calling in bronze. Colorado Public Radio's Ryan Warner reports.
11: Ed Dwight celebrates blackness in America with more than 100 memorials nationwide of civil rights activists, musicians, athletes, and cowboys. But in a new retrospective at the History Colorado Museum, he says the piece that means the most to him is Dirt Farmers. It depicts his grandparents who farmed in Kansas City. His grandfather collected scrap metal.
12: Being on the farm, he had a wagon and a horse and a mule, and we would drive all through the city picking up junk, and I would jump off the wagon when he saw a piece of junk. Well, that's how I started my art career. I was doing junk.
11: Abstract pieces, but a mentor encouraged him to switch to likenesses, which meant learning about historical figures Dwight wasn't exposed to in school.
12: I didn't know who Harriet Tubman was till I was 42 years old, and Frederick Douglass, I never knew they existed.
11: Dwight says there's an intimate relationship between artist and subject.
12: I cannot do a sculpture of anybody unless I become them. I study pictures of them from every angle. I actually transform myself into whoever I'm sculpting. And if I'm satisfied with how I feel, or where I feel physically and spiritually and emotionally, then I'll stop and move to the next one.
11: Dwight remembers sculpting baseball legend Hank Aaron, who'd flown in to see the progress.
12: His face had fallen off on the floor because it got so hot that the clay melted and his ass dropped down. The guy had a big ass in the beginning. Really interesting guy.
11: Dwight fixed it, and he says the two became close friends. Today, illness and vision loss mean Dwight no longer sculpts, but he hopes to write books about his artistic adventures, like the time he says the mafia approached him, hoping to use his foundry for forgeries. Dwight says he declined. The show Casting a Legacy runs through early next year at History Colorado Center. For NPR News, I'm Ryan Warner in Denver.
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14: Huge majorities of Americans say corruption is a problem in politics and that it's gotten worse in recent years. Voters say one of the main drivers of corruption is President Trump.
15: Trump is flagrant and unembarrassed by the amount of corruption he's displaying.
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4: 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Currently it's 99 degrees in Stephenville and 100 degrees in Granbury and Glenrose. Tonight expect a low of 75 degrees in Stephenville and 77 degrees in Granbury, Glenrose. Stay tuned to KTRL for your complete weather forecast coming up at 4:49 this afternoon.

0: It's All Things Considered from NPR News. I'm Juana Summers.
1: And I'm Sasha Pfeiffer. For hundreds of thousands of Haitian immigrants living in the United States, temporary protected status, or TPS, could end as soon as tonight.
2: If I don't get mistreated by ICE at the detention center, I may be killed in Haiti.
0: That story after this news.
3: Live from NPR News in Culver City, California, I'm Dwayne Brown. President Trump is on the road in suburban Detroit today, where he visited a GM facility before delivering a speech touting his economic policies more than 3 months before the midterm elections in the pivotal swing state.
4: The people that count, those people love Trump. Because I've done more for you than your parents, okay? Your parents are good. I'm not going to knock your parents, but I have been better to you than your parents. That I can tell you, and they would agree with me. Wherever they may be, they would agree.
3: His controversial tariff policies have affected many businesses in Michigan, where the economy relies on trade with Canada. Many businesses are now facing renewed tariffs imposed last week by the administration after the U.S. Supreme Court struck down his earlier duties on nearly every U.S. trading partner. A new change to the asylum process by a Department of Homeland Security agency could result in more cases being sent to immigration court. NPR's Amanda Bastillo says the goal is to reduce the backlog of cases.
5: Asylum is a protection immigrants can ask for once they are already in the country. Typically, they can apply at USCIS directly if they are here legally, like on a visa. The immigration court system is usually reserved for people who are already in the deportation process, but a new rule will allow USCIS officers to send cases to immigration court without interviewing the immigrant first. USCIS Director Joseph Edlow said in a statement that the asylum system has been exploited by people wanting a work permit and not with legitimate fear of persecution. But immigration lawyers warn that in immigration courts, asylum approvals are at a record low and people with valid claims of persecution might be denied. Jimena Bustillo, NPR News, Washington.
3: This is NPR.
1: Live from the Texas Newsroom, I'm Gail DeLauder. Corpus Christi is getting some relief from a possible water crisis. KADT's Rob Boskamp says recent heavy rainfall means more water for local reservoirs.
6: After once being weeks away from declaring a water emergency, recent floodwaters have pushed Corpus Christi's projected declaration date back even further.
7: For now, we're going to stick with this one for September of 2028.
6: Nevada City Manager Peter Zanoni during a media briefing on Monday.
7: Really good news for the community, and it gives us time to bring on our water supply projects.
6: Late spring rainfall had previously moved the declaration to September 2027. Zanoni also said that city water restrictions could be lessened as early as next week if combined capacity of the two reservoirs get to 30%. I'm Rob Boskamp in Corpus Christi.
1: A new Department of Homeland Security rule takes effect tomorrow that will let asylum officers refer applicants directly to an immigration court without doing an interview to let applicants make their case for being allowed to stay in the U.S. Houston immigration attorney Gordon Kwan says a rule could affect about 100,000 people in Texas.
8: Under these new rules, once you get into the immigration court, an order is entered deporting you, then obviously you have no right to stay in the United States. So the faster they can get you into court, the faster they can get you removed, the faster they can put you out of the country.
1: DHS says a new rule will help citizenship and immigration services deal more effectively with the backlog of cases. I'm Gail DeLauder.
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12: This is All Things Considered from NPR News. I'm Juana Summers.
13: And I'm Sasha Pfeiffer. For hundreds of thousands of Haitian immigrants living in the United States, temporary protected status, or TPS, may end as early as tonight. Those protections were put in place after Haiti's devastating 2010 earthquake and have allowed Haitians to live and work legally in the U.S. because it was too dangerous to return to their home country. But last month, the Supreme Court let the Trump administration strip them of that status. Reporter Reshma Kirpalani is in South Florida, where one of the largest Haitian communities is based. Hi, Reshma.
14: Hi, Sasha.
13: What are you hearing from people there?
14: So Florida is home to around more than 500,000 Haitians. And today I spoke with Father Reginald Jean Marie, who is the lead pastor of the Notre Dame de Haiti Catholic Church. That's an important cultural center in Little Haiti in Miami. He said the biggest challenge for Haitian TPS holders is the uncertainty of this moment. Many are afraid to leave their homes, and attendance at his church has dropped drastically. He also pointed out what he sees as hypocrisy from the Department of Homeland Security for ending TPS for Haitians when the State Department has declared a level 4 do not travel advisory for U.S. citizens going to Haiti. This is because of the risk of crime, kidnapping, terrorism, unrest, and limited health care.
15: We are not different. We have the same blood in our veins. We are human beings. The same breath you are breathing, that's what the Haitians are breathing. By asking them to go back to a place where people are being killed every day, that you yourself will never go, neither send your family, how would you ask somebody to do that? This is mean-spirited, and there is no humanity into that.
14: So DHS has said repeatedly that the country is safe enough for Haitian nationals to return.
13: And Reshma, I understand you spent this morning with one Haitian TPS holder in Florida. What is this person feeling about knowing that the deadline is tonight?
14: So Farah LaRue is a Haitian TPS holder who has lived in the U.S. for 2 decades. She works 2 jobs and finished her overnight shift in the hospitality sector at 6 a.m. this morning, which is when I met her at her home. She's taken many steps in preparation. She has a white paper covering a small glass panel on her door because she's afraid of immigration and customs enforcement showing up. She's stocked with food because she plans to stay off the road. She's memorized her lawyer's phone number and has a plan in case she's picked up by ICE. Farah plans to live off of savings while applying for asylum status. She worries that if she's returned to Haiti, it will mean a death sentence for her because she's been vocal in speaking out against the government.
2: If I don't get mistreated by ICE at the detention center, I may be killed in Haiti and my blood will be on Trump hands.
13: Reshma, earlier you mentioned that DHS has said repeatedly that the country is safe enough for Haitians to return. Any more detail on that?
14: Yes, I reached out to the Department of Homeland Security since ICE is under that agency. They said in a statement that, quote, conditions in Haiti have improved sufficiently to support the return of Haitian nationals. They also reiterated that TPS was meant to be temporary and that, quote, temporary protections cannot become permanent by default. When asked about targeted immigration enforcement for Haitians, a spokesperson said DHS is conducting law enforcement activities across the country every day, but that DHS does not discuss ongoing or future operations. DHS General Counsel James Percival said, quote, "What we would say now is it's closing time, which means you don't have to go home, but you can't stay here."
13: That is reporter Reshma Kirpalani in Miami. Thank you for covering this.
14: Thank you.
16: Utah celebrated its biggest state holiday this weekend, Pioneer Day. It marks the 1847 arrival of Latter-day Saint pioneers, commonly called Mormons, in the Salt Lake Valley. Every year, there are fireworks and parades. This year, one celebration also included a rare acknowledgement of some darker pioneer history. Ciara Hewlett with member station KUER reports from Provo.
17: Pioneer Day is akin to the 4th of July for Utah. Pioneers coming here kicked off the birth of the state and gave the persecuted Latter-day Saints a homeland. Even though it's a sweaty summer night, hundreds of Utahns are celebrating downtown. They start a conga line as the violins sing, and a line dance breaks out. But one thing that's not usually talked about on this holiday is how the settlers secured their safe haven by driving Native people out. Many Utahns have never heard of a tragic event that happened near here in 1850, known as the Provo River Massacre. In February, members of the Timpanogos Nation gathered for a memorial walk to teach people what happened to their ancestors.
18: Their blood's in this ground, and their spirit's still around here.
17: Tribal council member Perry Murdoch sang to call them. After the pioneers arrived, tensions were high between the two groups. Historian D. Robert Carter.
19: And then there was a murder that really sort of tipped things off.
17: Settlers accused a Native man of stealing a shirt. Carter says they killed him over it. Conflict escalated, and the pioneers asked their prophet and elected governor what to do.
19: Brigham Young said, "I say, go and kill them."
17: The area's militia was given extermination orders for any Timpanogos people who didn't surrender. That led to a battle. Carter says the Timpanogos killed one settler, and the militia killed at least 40 Native people. The tribal nation says it may actually be more than 100.
20: Our people are still living in fear, a lot of them.
17: Mary Murdoch Meyer is chief executive of the Timpanogos Nation.
20: The extermination order is still in effect, and it's still being utilized in the aspect we're still being ignored. Like, we've been exterminated from public view.
17: She says the roughly 1,000 Timpanogos people want the Church of Jesus Christ of Latter-day Saints or Utah's governor to publicly apologize and rescind the extermination orders.
20: It would just make our people be more at peace, maybe have some faith in this state. Maybe children not growing up in fear anymore.
17: The governor's office didn't respond to NPR's interview requests, and the church declined to comment by deadline. But Utah's House Minority Leader says she'll start conversations about a rescindment. And at the Pioneer Day celebration in Provo, Mayor Marsha Judkins took the unusual step of opening the concert with an acknowledgement of the hidden history.
21: And so as we gather tonight, we do so with gratitude for the opportunity to learn from one another and to recognize the many stories and histories that have shaped Provo and Utah Valley.
17: Then she invited Chief Meyer to the stage.
22: Our history is not pretty. It's very, very sad.
17: Sam Anderson, a recent Brigham Young University graduate, says this was the first time he's heard about the extermination order.
23: No, yeah, I was really, really shocked, honestly.
17: He said it was hard to hear as a Latter-day Saint, but he thinks it was an appropriate recognition on Pioneer Day.
23: I don't have any problem, obviously, with like us celebrating our pioneer ancestors and what they did and the sacrifices they made, but I think like the most beneficial history for us to celebrate is one that's also holistic and includes all of the voices and stories that happened.
17: Anderson hopes Utah can take the best from history and leave the worst behind by rescinding the order. For NPR News, I'm Ciara Hewlett in Provo, Utah.

0: This is All Things Considered from NPR News. The list of World Heritage Sites compiled by the United Nations is a bit longer now because of a newly added swamp. The Okefenokee Swamp straddles part of the border between Georgia and Florida. It's been recognized for its universal value to humanity. And it now joins other iconic places on the list, like the Great Barrier Reef in Australia and the Taj Mahal in India. Georgia Public Broadcasting's Jillia Magtoto takes us to the swamp.
1: Boating on a water trail into the Okefenokee National Wildlife Refuge is like going back in time.
2: Not going to have cell phone service. You don't even see the glow of the cities.
1: Josh Howard was raised in nearby Charlton County, one of four Georgia and Florida counties where the refuge sits. It's peaceful here, and he likes it that way.
2: It's just a really dark, quiet spot. You're not going to hear trains or cars.
1: Just our boat, which causes alligators to slink away and frightens a green heron.
3: When they get nervous, a green mohawk comes up on the top of their head.
1: Though the swamp never gets completely quiet.
2: The swamp has its own sounds and music that it plays going to bed and when you're waking up. It's just different things, you know. You may hear wild turkeys in the uplands in the mornings, and then at night you got barred owls and pig frogs and everything else.
1: After we cut the engine about 2 miles in, we're gliding on dark water, reflecting pine trees like black glass.
2: The canal we're on right now is the Suwannee Canal. Yeah, there's a turtle there.
1: Cue the swamp music of crickets and frogs. This is the sound of a swamp so big, it's twice the size of all five boroughs of New York City. It's the largest subtropical freshwater wetland left in the entire Northern Hemisphere. It was spared from major development because the swamp is elevated and its water doesn't drain easily, creating a unique ecosystem.
4: This is almost exactly how it was hundreds of years ago.
1: Hunter Barber's family has been here for 7 generations. He's also on the boat and works for Okefenokee Swamp Park. He says the number of visitors has slowed in recent years.
4: We've had folks from all different nationalities come out. When COVID hit, that's never really bounced back.
1: But now he's hopeful. On Saturday, the United Nations Committee officially listed the swamp as a UNESCO World Heritage Site, alongside Yosemite, the Everglades, and the ruins at Pompeii.
4: We're able to share it with other folks and get a chance to tell our story about why we think this place is so special.
1: A new Okefenokee partnership formed last year across the three towns where you can enter the swamp. One of those towns is Waycross. Its tourism manager, Patrick Simmons, says a few new hotels and a handful of chain restaurants are already popping up.
5: The year before last, we had a Fairfield Inns open, and then we've got two new Wawas in town, which is, you know, pretty significant. And I got to feel like some of that is driven by the designation.
1: But UNESCO Vice Chair and Director of Culture Mike Robinson says that the development has to be balanced against the real purpose of the designation.
6: The bottom line of the World Heritage Convention is it's not about attracting tourists. It's about protecting the heritage.
1: Our swamp guide and Okefenokee local, Josh Howard, doesn't think that will be an issue.
2: I don't think we're going to be an Orlando or anything.
1: But he does want to see more visitors. And he says if the UNESCO listing gets more people to see this quiet, dark, last of its kind, watery corner of the world, that's good. For NPR News, I'm Jillian Magtoto in the Okefenokee.

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3: At 4:49, the temperature is 99 degrees in Stephenville and 100 in Granbury and Glen Rose. Tonight's forecast for the Stephenville area calls for mostly clear skies, southerly winds 5 to 10 miles an hour, and a low of 75 degrees. Tuesday will be sunny and hot with southerly winds 5 to 10 miles an hour and a high of 100 degrees. Tuesday night will be mostly clear with southerly winds 5 to 10 miles an hour and a low of 75 degrees.
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0: This is All Things Considered from NPR News. I'm Juana Summers.
6: And I'm Sasha Pfeiffer. States that rely on the Colorado River expect major news as soon as today. It's about a new federal plan for sharing the river's water, and it will reverberate across those state economies, especially in California and Arizona and Nevada, because the plan is expected to result in big cutbacks in their water supply. Alex Hager at member station KJZZ in Phoenix is here to explain. Hi, Alex.
7: Hello.
6: So, Alex, as you know, seven states share in Colorado River water. Those states include some big cities, L.A., Phoenix, Denver. They rely on that water. Why is the federal government stepping in now and changing how much water each of the states can have?
7: Negotiators from the seven states that use the river have been trying for years to agree on a new plan that reins in demand for the shrinking river. But they could not find a consensus. So with the current rules expiring this fall, the federal government has to step in and impose its own plan.
6: So give us some more detail about what will change for those states that rely on this water.
7: We don't know the exact size of cutbacks yet, but Arizona, Nevada, and California are probably going to lose the most water. We expect the biggest cuts to hit the Phoenix and Tucson areas, and officials say the exact size of those cuts will probably be announced Friday. The big takeaway here, the reductions are all expected to happen in the downstream states. The other ones they were negotiating with, Colorado, Wyoming, Utah, and New Mexico, they did not volunteer to cut back on water use.
6: So the downstream states will take the biggest hit. Why aren't the upstream states seeing their share of the river also being reduced?
7: Those states argue they are cutting back. They are legally required to send a certain amount of water downstream every year. And because of drought and climate change, they say they have less water to send. Because they couldn't agree on cutbacks with their downstream neighbors, the feds had to go ahead with their own plan. So earlier this year, they proposed huge cutbacks to Arizona. Local leaders called the plan devastating. So then Arizona and its downstream allies countered. They basically said, "We will use much less water, but can you please let us do it on our own terms?" And that is a big part of the deal that's expected to come now.
6: Alex, you mentioned climate change. How much is that believed to factor into this new plan?
7: Most of the river starts as snow in the Rocky Mountains, and for the last 26 years, there has been less of it. There is less snow falling, it's melting earlier, it's getting soaked up by dry soil. The whole region is just getting hotter and drier, and there isn't as much water in the Colorado River as there used to be. Certainly not as much as 104 years ago when the first rules for sharing the Colorado River were written. So that is the driving force between these tough conversations about cutting back on use. supply and demand are way out of balance, and the negotiations you're hearing about right now show how hard it is to bring down demand.
6: And these new rules, are they expected to be permanent?
7: They are not. These new rules would last for 10 years, but they will force negotiators to come back to the table every 2 years and tweak the plan in response to river conditions. The plan is designed to stop the nation's largest reservoirs from falling to dangerously low levels right now, but it doesn't give a lot of long-term certainty to people who use the Colorado River. That makes it hard for farms and cities across the West to plan for the future.
6: That's Alex Hager. He covers the Colorado River for member station KJZZ in Phoenix. Thanks, Alex.
7: Thanks for having me.
8: Democrats in Maine have a new candidate for Senate. His name is Troy Jackson. Jackson will square off this fall against longtime Republican incumbent Susan Collins in just one of a handful of races that could decide which party wins the majority. NPR's Elena Moore reports on what this moment in Maine says about the state of the Democratic Party, with Election Day less than 100 days out.
9: It's a sunny day in Augusta, Maine, and Nancy Marshall stands at the corner of a busy intersection.
10: It's interesting. It's a Mainer who's honking at somebody from out of state, unfortunately. It's like, no, we should be welcoming those people.
9: She's lived in Maine since she was a teenager, saying it's her forever home. She says these last few weeks have been hard for her state. Earlier this month, the Democrats' original nominee, Graham Platner, suspended his campaign after a woman he once dated accused him of rape. Platner has denied the allegation.
10: In my mind, that isn't the way democracy should be. It shouldn't hurt so many people.
9: The Platner allegations sent shockwaves throughout Maine, and though Marshall says she's not sure who to vote for this November, a lot of folks had already made up their minds before Platner dropped out, especially a lot of Democrats who had grown disappointed with party leaders in Washington and were fired up by Platner's anti-establishment populist message. Lynn Heasley of Belfast, Maine was one of those supporters.
11: I feel like candidates that are more progressive have a difficult time succeeding and don't get the backing from the Democratic leadership that they should, because those are the people that are going to win. Those are the people that speak to the people. And I think the Democratic Party's forgotten that.
9: Heasley's views echo the frustration of many voters on the political left, and some question whether Jackson has the same ability to message on the issues most important to progressives who are hungry for change within their party. It's a concern that Jackson tried to address in Bangor this weekend after winning the party nomination.
12: I know that there's differences. I mean, you know, I'm not a show horse. I'm a workhorse, and I have a record to back that up.
9: He supports a lot of the same issues Platner ran on, like Medicare for All and boosting unions and workers' rights. If elected, he also says he wouldn't support New York Senator Chuck Schumer as Democratic majority leader. Plus, he's touting his blue-collar roots as a fifth-generation logger from rural northern Maine, something he says voters can connect to. Lincoln Tyner is one of the delegates who voted for Jackson.
13: You know, we need someone like Troy representing us because he gets us.
9: He doesn't trust establishment Democrats, but Jackson?
13: Oh, I definitely trust him. I think it's just like the politicians with a capital P that are still up at the top. They're not those sorts of folks.
9: High costs are top of mind for voters around the country, and many say they're unhappy with the current political system. Back in Augusta, at a local coffee shop, Sam Wiswell says he's looking for a Democratic candidate who can actually make Maine more affordable.
14: Just giving Maine back to Mainers, I've definitely watched it change.
9: The state is nicknamed Vacation Land, and though Wiswell says out-of-towners are welcome, it's driven up prices. An example, the house he grew up in. All the others around it have become second homes, empty for parts of the year.
14: We bought the land for $37,000. Now it's a little tiny house I grew up on. It's now almost $1 million. And it's just how expensive things have gotten for housing.
9: He says now, when he talks to friends on both sides of the political spectrum, folks are really just looking for someone who actually wants change and to change Maine. Elena Moore, NPR News, Bangor, Maine.
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4: I think as more stories are coming out, people are realizing that what is happening on the ground is not what they were sold.
5: President Trump's anti-crime task force in Memphis is an immigration crackdown, and some residents are up in arms.
6: For Monday, July 27th, it's All Things Considered from NPR News.
7: I'm Sasha Pfeiffer.
6: And I'm Juana Summers, a former state chair for the Democratic Party, has advice for how Democrats can try to regain power.
8: I think that the future probably does involve people wearing different political jerseys who agree on some fundamental things.
5: Also, the risks involved in using AI chatbots for mental health support when you're anxious or depressed.
6: Plus, the discovery of a new species of monkey in the forests of Africa.
5: And a hockey tournament for athletes in their 70s and beyond.
9: I was amazed when I was just a spectator watching these guys skate around, and then they took off their helmets and they were bald.
6: Those stories and more coming up after this news.
10: Live from NPR News in Washington, I'm Ryland Barton. President Trump is asking the Supreme Court to allow the administration to carry out key parts of his executive order that calls for restricting voting by mail. As NPR's Hansi Lo Wong reports, a lower court found it to be unconstitutional.
11: Trump's order so far has not directly affected mail-in voting. It calls for the U.S. Postal Service to come up with lists of eligible voters and deliver mail-in ballots only to people on those lists. USPS's financial supporter of NPR. Federal judge in Boston found Trump's directives overstep his authority under the Constitution, which gives power to state legislatures and Congress to set federal election rules. The Trump administration is now asking the Supreme Court to pause the judge's ruling. The administration argues it's likely to win this legal fight because 23 mainly Democratic-led states challenged Trump's order before the order was fully carried out, making it too early for courts to weigh in. The Supreme Court is not expected to rule on the administration's emergency request until next week. Hansi Lo Wong, NPR News.
10: Meanwhile, President Trump is calling on Republican Senate leader John Thune to keep senators in Washington and delay their August recess until they pass a strict proof of citizenship voting bill. The bill, known as the Save America Act, is a priority for Trump, even though it's become clear it doesn't have enough support to pass. Thune has repeatedly tried to move on from the issue. Israeli Prime Minister Benjamin Netanyahu is traveling to the U.S. today for a meeting with President Trump, who paused attacks against Iran over the weekend. NPR's Emily Feng reports.
12: Friction between Trump and Netanyahu has been growing. Netanyahu is being accused by his critics in Israel of fracturing his relationship with the U.S. and failing to stop the U.S. from signing a nuclear energy agreement with rival Saudi Arabia last week. The U.S. has also been pushing Israel to withdraw from land inside Lebanon that Israel has occupied this year. Trump has criticized Israel for continuing to strike and demolish homes inside Lebanon after a ceasefire. Plus, another ceasefire with Iran last month was not popular in Israel. A survey released this week by an Israeli think tank finds Israelis consider a nuclear Iran plus conflict within Israeli society as the two biggest perceived threats to their country. Emily Fang, NPR News, Tel Aviv.
10: The Chinese government says it will take, quote, all necessary measures if the U.S. imposes sanctions on Chinese AI companies. The U.S. alleges Chinese companies misuse American AI models to train their own systems. NPR's John Ruich reports.
13: China's Ministry of Commerce accuses the United States of disregarding facts and engaging in AI hegemony. It issued a warning that for any action that substantially harms China's interests, China will take all necessary measures to firmly safeguard its legitimate rights and interests. After the release earlier this month of a new and powerful Chinese AI model called Kimi K3, senior U.S. officials alleged that it had been trained by distilling cutting-edge U.S. models and threatened possible sanctions against Chinese firms that steal American intellectual property.
10: That's John Ruich. This is NPR.
2: 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I'm Gary Wood, your host for this afternoon. And now look at some of the events and activities in the Cross Timbers area. Weatherford College presents its summer stage musical, Into the Woods, July 24th through August 2nd at the Alkeck Fine Arts Center on the Weatherford College campus. 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
16: 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I'm Juana Summers.
17: And I'm Sasha Pfeiffer. We're starting this hour in Memphis, Tennessee, where President Trump announced a new anti-crime task force last fall. At the time, federal and local officials never mentioned immigration enforcement as a goal, but an influx of federal agents into the city has led to widespread immigration arrests. And Trump has said that's something he wants to replicate in other U.S. cities. NPR's Kat Lonsdorf reports from Memphis.
18: When 18-year-old Yasser Lopez thinks back to the moment he was arrested by federal immigration officers in February, he remembers wondering what he did wrong. But then I remembered that this is the new normal, he says. This is what's been happening around the city. Now it's just happening to me. Lopez was brought to the U.S. as a child from Nicaragua. He has no criminal convictions. But on his way to a high school soccer game, the car he was riding in was stopped by officers working with the Memphis Safe Task Force. He was arrested and sent to an immigration detention center. Hundreds of students from his school staged a walkout in protest. Lopez was eventually released on orders from a judge and is applying for asylum. We're sitting in a coffee shop a few months after his release, and he tells me it's all left him shaken. He's worried about his family and his friends. He knows the task force is still in the city. That worry is ever present in the immigrant community in Memphis, as President Trump's anti-crime task force has quietly become an ICE crackdown. Trump announced the Memphis Safe Task Force last fall, with Tennessee Republican Governor Bill Lee standing beside him, saying it was to fight crime in the city. Memphis has historically had one of the highest crime rates in the country, but last year it hit a 25-year low. Trump called the task force a replica of the ongoing anti-crime task force in Washington, D.C. Both have had significant immigration enforcement aspects to them.
19: All roads lead to immigration enforcement with this administration.
18: Chioma Chukwu is the executive director at American Oversight, a nonprofit, nonpartisan watchdog that's been investigating Trump's task forces. She says one thing her organization has been tracking is the way the administration has been using an anti-crime narrative.
19: This administration has used crime as a pretext for furthering and advancing its immigration enforcement agenda.
18: Particularly, she says, in places where anti-crime rhetoric might resonate more. Federal and local officials have maintained that the goal of the Memphis Task Force is to fight crime. But immigration advocates and lawyers in the city were bracing.
20: As soon as the announcement came out, I was really clear-eyed about what was going to be happening.
18: Casey Bryant, executive director of Advocates for Immigrant Rights in Memphis, remembers that much of the media coverage when the task force launched was about the deployment of hundreds of Tennessee National Guard members to the city. But that felt like a distraction.
20: It was really going to be about the federal agencies that were riding the coattails of the National Guard.
18: Namely, immigration. During a recent visit to Memphis, NPR witnessed an immigration arrest at a home in a residential area, surrounded by at least 8 local, state, and federal law enforcement vehicles and nearly 24 officers.
21: I have a right to ask questions.
18: A handful of observers yell at the officers, holding up their cell phones to film. One man is brought from the house in handcuffs and taken away.
22: All that show of force to get one undocumented individual.
18: Memphis resident Hunter Dempster is filming. He's made a point of trying to document as much task force activity as possible, usually several incidents a day.
23: It was very evident that this was an immigration operation at its core.
18: He says despite the official narrative that this task force is focused on crime, that's not what he's witnessed.
23: The realities of this task force is the majority of what they're doing is a mass pullover operation centered in the 2 largest Hispanic neighborhoods in the city.
18: The U.S. Marshals Service, which leads the task force in Memphis, denies that, telling NPR that no one is being targeted. The White House didn't respond to a pointed question about the immigration enforcement activity in Memphis, instead saying the task force has, quote, yielded tremendous results without providing evidence. The first few months of the task force brought hundreds of immigration arrests, a 6-fold increase from previous months, according to an analysis by the Institute for Public Service Reporting in Memphis. A vast majority of those arrested did not have criminal convictions.
24: Those first few months, they were insane.
18: Maria Oseja is a co-founder of Vecindarios 901, a local rapid response network that's been tracking ICE activity since the task force

0: all of government unlimited support operation.
1: He said, you are unleashed.
2: That's when we knew. We were like, yeah, this has nothing to do with crime. They're here to push this anti-immigrant agenda.
1: She's been talking with other immigration advocates about how this task force feels like a test case.
2: Memphis is definitely like the experiment, the blueprint.
1: Trump has said he has plans for similar task forces elsewhere, particularly in Republican-led states where he has more political buy-in. During a visit in the city in March, Trump sat at a table with Governor Lee, Defense Secretary Pete Hegseth, and Stephen Miller, and declared the task force a success, saying crime had been, quote, fixed in the city. Memphis Mayor Paul Young, a Democrat, was not at that table. At a later press conference, Young was asked directly about the high immigration arrests. He said that was out of his control.
3: There's no mayor in America that can control the immigration aspects of this.
1: Despite Trump's claims of its success, the federal task force in Memphis does not have a set end date. And many in the immigrant community are still struggling, afraid to leave their homes amid the increased federal presence.
4: There we go.
1: Amber Hampton runs a makeshift community food pantry for immigrant families out of her garage in a suburb of the city. She's putting together boxes of groceries and toiletries for volunteers to deliver. Demand, she says, shot up the day the task force started.
4: It was huge and immediate.
1: She says when the federal immigration raids in Minneapolis were happening in January, she remembered thinking it was really similar to what was happening here in Memphis, except without nearly as much attention. Partially, she thinks, because the anti-crime narrative was so strong. But she does think perception is slowly changing.
4: I think as more stories are coming out, people are realizing that what is happening on the ground is not what they were sold.
1: Ronnie Davis is one of those people. He works at a barbershop in a neighborhood that regularly sees a lot of violence. When NPR talked to him 10 months ago, he was cautiously optimistic that maybe the task force would help. Now he says he's worried about its impact on immigrants in the city.
5: I thought we were going after criminals. We're going after people who just want to come to America and live the basic normal life.
1: He says he has felt safer, largely because of the increased law enforcement presence. But he says if he was an immigrant,
5: I'd be terrified. My Hispanic brothers and sisters, I don't think they should go through that.
1: He thinks his feelings of safety shouldn't come at the expense of other members of the community. Kat Lonsdorf, NPR News, Memphis.

0: Competitors from around the world faced off last week in a hockey tournament in Santa Rosa, California. Unlike a lot of other hockey tournaments, this one is for older players, with divisions for people in their 40s on up to their 70s and beyond. And it was all started by Peanuts cartoonist Charles Schulz, who played in the tournament until he was 76. From Northern California Public Media in Santa Rosa, Noah Abrams has the story.
1: Each July, dozens of hockey teams descend on California's wine country. They fill hotels and set up camper vans in the parking lot at a rink known as Snoopy's Home Ice, about an hour north of San Francisco. Inside, players hit pucks across the ice in game after game from dawn till midnight for 12 days straight. Walter Tom, 71, is one of the many players competing in this tournament known as Snoopy's Senior World Hockey Tournament.
2: I was amazed when I was just a spectator watching these guys skate around, and they were so quick, and then they took off their helmets and they were bald, or they were really gray.
1: He captains a local team, the Santa Rosa Red Barons.
2: I was so excited to turn 40 because I got to play in the Snoopy Senior Hockey Tournament. Well, the best thing about turning 40.
1: This isn't the only tournament in the country for people over 40, but it's been going on since the 1970s, according to the rink's programming director, Blake Johnson.
3: It was spun off from a tournament that Sparky played in the early 70s called the Senior Olympics.
1: Sparky is the nickname of Charles Schulz, the Peanuts creator who lived in this area and loved hockey. He was in his 50s when they started hosting the event in Santa Rosa. The Senior Olympics had been for people over 40, but over time, the Snoopy tournament added more divisions for older players, and the tournament says they became the first in North America to offer a 75-plus division. Santa Rosa's George Paterka has been playing since the start and is still going, even though he's 82.
4: It's my life, you know. I always loved the hockey.
5: Yeah.
4: So it's hard to quit, even I really slow down with the age, you know. People like golf, you know. I like

0: hockey.
1: For people playing this demanding sport at an older age, there are definitely some physical limitations. Some people are coming back on the ice after hip replacements. Some people, like Derek Boyven, who's 71, say they are slower than before.
2: In our head, we're going a lot faster than, you know, I'm happy not to see a video of us because, you know, only if we play it on, you know, fast speed. No, it feels good to be out there, and it is still a lot of fun.
1: And for a lot of players who at this age don't take their hips, knees, and backs for granted, it means that every game is special. For NPR News, I'm Noah Abrams in Santa Rosa, California.

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1: I'm Dr. Anthony Lizerwitz, and this is Climate Connections. During the summer, stacks of envelopes arrive at a lab in upstate New York. Inside are ticks that people pulled off their bodies after spending time outside.
2: And then we tell them what tick species it was, what life cycle stage it was, and what pathogen it carried.
1: Sarah Vanantangamani runs the Upstate Tick Testing Laboratory at SUNY Upstate Medical University. He says tick populations are expanding in many parts of the Northeast, largely because of climate change. As temperatures warm, ticks can survive in some areas that were once too cold for them and stay active longer in the year. Climate change is also shifting the geographic range of some of the animals ticks feed on.
2: When this wildlife moves to a different geographic area, the ticks are carried along with them as well.
1: Since 2019, his team has tested more than 30,000 ticks, mostly from New York. They found that about a third carried one or more pathogens, like the bacteria that causes Lyme disease, the virus that causes tick-borne encephalitis, or the parasite that causes babesiosis. So the lab gives people information they can share with their doctor, and it also gives scientists data to track the changing risks as the climate warms. Climate Connections is produced by the Yale Center for Environmental Communication. To learn more about climate change, visit climateconnections.org.
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4: From NPR News, this is All Things Considered. I'm Juana Summers.
5: And I'm Sasha Pfeiffer. As the second Trump administration rolls on and Democrats struggle to try to revive their party, one political hand has some advice based on his years of working at the state level.
6: What we've learned in Wisconsin is that if you build a movement of thousands and nationally, we'll need millions of people who work on a year-round basis in their own communities, organizing, talking to people, and contesting every level of power, that you can unrig a system from the inside. The key is to not think it's about one candidate or one person. It's about the whole system that needs to change.
5: Ben Wickler was chair of the Democratic Party of Wisconsin from July 2019 to July 2025. He has now written a book called This is the Plan, How to End America's Meltdown and Save Democracy. Ben Wickler, thank you for coming on the program.
6: It's great to be with you, Sasha.
5: So if the ultimate goal is to unrig the system, as you say, the first step, at least in your view, would be to put Democrats back in power. And you seem to believe that Democrats would do a better job. But you know that many Americans want to blow up the whole system and start over. They want younger candidates. They want third parties. Maybe they want European-style coalition governments. They feel incredibly disappointed and disenchanted. So what does your book offer people like that?
6: Total agreement. I think that the most important thing to remember here is this shouldn't be about one party or the other. Right now, as it happens, one of the major political parties has wrapped itself completely around someone who wants to be a dictator, and that's the Republican Party with Donald Trump. On the Democratic side, it is a Big Ten coalition with lots of internal disagreement, and in fact, if there is a Democratic trifecta in Washington, D.C., it will certainly include independents in the U.S. Senate, as it currently, the Democratic caucus currently does. There are states like Alaska that have multi-party coalitions, independents, Democrats, and some Republicans caucusing together. I think that the future probably does involve people wearing different political jerseys who agree on some fundamental things, the fundamental idea that it should be the people who decide who the government works for rather than a handful of far-right billionaires, which seems to be how the country operates right now. The level of public discontent across the country is so enormous. And to me, the question is not whether people will get involved enough to fight and win some critical elections in 2026. It's whether they will keep rolling up their sleeves, stay involved, work on school board races and city council races and mayor's races, think about the big picture and how these things interconnect, and then work to ensure that their elected officials take action when they have the chance to do it, to essentially bring down the partisan temperature, bring down the level of kind of procedural arms race in this country for the long term.
5: I wonder, though, if that fundamental discontent that I think, as you called it, is actually a barrier to what you want to accomplish. Because what Wisconsin did was in 2020. Now, 6 years later, although it's only 6 years, there's been a massive amount of change to our society, our political system, and a level of public voter disgust that I wonder if that would no longer make the Wisconsin model replicable at the national level.
6: So the real discontent is not just about politics. It's about the sense that the whole country doesn't work for regular people. It's the sense that the cost of healthcare is out of control. It's impossible to find a house that you can afford if you're trying to start a family. Things that just about everybody needs are not getting taken care of, even though people have, you know, gotten involved in politics, or people who have been disgusted with politics feel like they can just see the evidence in front of their eyes that this system doesn't work for them. But the other thing that's true, and that we've seen evidence for at the state and local level over and over again, is that people rolling up their sleeves and getting involved can move the needle. It is the work of years. This is no quick fix. This is no silver bullet, but it is possible to build a better democracy than we've ever had by using the tools of democracy now. The message here is not vote harder. It is to vote in every election from the smallest to the biggest and get other people to take action with you.
5: That sounds very hopeful and optimistic and something I think most of us would hope for, but is it naive? I mean, given the state of politics today, the manipulation of the political system in all sorts of ways by both parties, is that a naive view?
6: If you go back a little over a century, you go back to the Gilded Age. And like our current era, it was an era of enormous technological change, of massive fortunes that rose up, of oligarchs who were buying and selling politicians, rigging things in their direction. The country was much more rigged then than it is now, politically speaking. And movements rose up, including the progressive movement in my home state of Wisconsin, the capital P progressive movement. You had Fighting Bob La Follette, who came into office and was able to regulate the railroads, was able to break the trusts, was able to put in worker safety regulations. The first successful progressive income tax in the country came in Wisconsin, and we were able to shift how American politics worked, including letting people directly elect their U.S. senators. And then, you know, the suffrage movement, women had the right to vote, the civil rights movement. We've had moments when the system was clearly, plainly rigged against huge numbers of regular folks, and people overcame those odds and were able to shift power.
5: A lot of the things you're concerned about and a lot of the solutions you're suggesting have been talked about for years, and yet still we have the outcome that we have. Why would it be different this time around?
6: As dark as things can feel now, as broken as things can feel now, we can also reflect that it's still the case right now. Insurance companies cannot deny coverage to someone because they have a pre-existing condition. In living memory, we've changed a brutal and fundamental fact about how American healthcare works because of a movement of people that led to just enough votes to pass the Affordable Care Act through Congress. At this moment, people can marry the person that they love, regardless of their sex or gender. That was something that
5: Even that appears to be in the crosshairs of some people who don't like the idea of gay marriage. So is that...
6: That's certainly true, but a bill was passed through the United States Senate with 60-plus votes and through the House. My own Senator Tammy Baldwin led the way on that and signed into law by the president. But there are absolutely not enough votes to repeal that law. There have been positive changes. And the question for everyone who thinks that as a country, we can become a place that helps everyone to thrive and guarantees everyone's freedom. The question is, are we ready to do the work to ensure that we elect people at all levels of government who share those values, and then ensure that when people are elected, they actually deliver and make the difference that we need?
5: If you're not able to achieve one of your goals of getting Democrats back in power at the national level, Is there a Republican in office or a Republican equivalent of a person like you who's working to get Republicans in office that you think has a similar goal to your own, that you would feel confident knowing that person is trying to achieve what you're also trying to achieve, to get us back to a more middle, healthier state?
6: There are tons of Republicans that I've met in my state that are, you know, working across the country. Some of them are being pushed out of primaries by Donald Trump. Some of them are trying to keep their head down until they think the political danger is past. Until then, I don't think there's going to be a renaissance in the Republican Party. My hope is that in 2050, we look back at this time as a moment when the system was bent almost to the breaking point, but a moment where people rallied and said that we want this country to actually work for everyone, no matter, you know, the color of their skin or where they live or who they love. This can be a country where everyone has a voice and we can argue about what to do, but we shouldn't argue about whether we have the right to argue and hold power and contest for different kinds of policies. And my goal with This Is the Plan is to help equip people to be part of accelerating that change so that this painful moment in American history becomes a cautionary tale and a memory rather than an ominous foreshadowing of something even worse.
5: Ben Wickler is a former chair of the Democratic Party of Wisconsin. He's also the author of This Is the Plan, How to End America's Meltdown and Save Democracy. Ben Wickler, thank you.
6: Thank you so much, Sasha.
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7: Huge majorities of Americans say corruption is a problem in politics and that it's gotten worse in recent years. 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
3: 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Currently, it's 99 degrees in Stephenville and 100 degrees in Granbury and Glenrose. Tonight, expect a low of 75 degrees in Stephenville and 77 degrees in Granbury, Glenrose. Stay tuned to KTRL for your complete weather forecast coming up at 5:49 this afternoon.

0: It's All Things Considered from NPR News. I'm Juana Summers.
1: And I'm Sasha Pfeiffer. Generic chatbots weren't meant for mental health support, but many people are using them when they're in a serious crisis.
2: The things that trouble me about it calling itself a therapist is that it fails to do a number of things that a therapist would do.
1: First News.
3: Live from NPR News in Culver City, California, I'm Dwayne Brown. The U.S. and Iran say they have paused attacks while diplomatic messages are being exchanged, but Iran's allies are still launching attacks in the region. NPR's Jane Arraf has that story.
4: Jordan said Monday it shot down missiles in its airspace. It said one of them fell on a home in the Karak region after being intercepted. The Jordanian government said there were no injuries. There were no immediate claims of responsibility, but Iranian-backed militias in Iraq have been firing at U.S. military targets in Jordan. Meanwhile, the Saudi Defense Ministry said it intercepted drones launched from Iraq. Several Iraqi militias are part of a broad Iranian-backed alliance that includes Yemen, where Houthi rebels and Saudi Arabia have traded attacks. Jane Arraf, NPR News, Amman.
3: Police in Seattle have released more information about a shooting at a food festival last night that left three people dead and several wounded, including a two-year-old child. Seattle Police Chief Sean Barnes says it appears gang violence between opposing groups led to that shooting.
5: Our department has been taking a lot of steps to address gun violence this year. And those steps will be increased following this tragic incident last night at Seattle Center. An incident in which three people suffered fatal injuries. Our hearts as a department, as a city, as a county, as a state, goes out to those victims and all who were affected by this tragedy.
3: Chief Barnes says one teenager is in custody, but a second suspect remains at large. Stocks finished mixed today on Wall Street to start the trading week. Oil prices fell after the U.S. and Iran paused their attacks. The Dow gained 262 points, up about 0.5%. This is NPR News.
6: Live from the Texas Newsroom, I'm Gail DeLauder. Officials in Laredo want the federal government to review the Rio Grande border buoys. That's after floodwaters tore the buoys loose and led to the international bridges being closed.
7: Laredo Mayor Victor Trevino said the breakaway buoys could have damaged the city's water utility intake on the river.
8: The Rio Grande is a primary source of drinking water. If our water intake facility were compromised, Laredo has approximately only 8 hours of water storage.
7: Trevino is asking federal agencies, including the Army Corps of Engineers, to reassess the buoy program before additional buoys are installed. Democratic Congressman Henry Cuellar says the failure is more alarming because the flooding was not historically severe.
9: This flooding that we saw was mild, moderate. It wasn't like 2010.
7: Cuellar said the border buoys are not needed for immigration enforcement since illegal immigration dropped 96% before the buoys were ever deployed. I'm David Martin Davies in San Antonio.
6: There was a rally at the state capitol against new data centers. Clayton Tucker with the Texas Farmers Union is a Democratic candidate for agriculture commissioner.
10: It doesn't matter whether you're city or country, whether you are red, blue, yellow, or green. We all want to do what we love with those we love for as long as the Lord has given us time on this earth.
11: Amen.
10: Data centers and AI is a grave threat to that dream right now.
6: And this comes as Texas lawmakers take a closer look at a long-standing data center tax break. I'm Gail DeLauder.
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14: From NPR News, this is All Things Considered. I'm Juana Summers.
15: And I'm Scott Detrow. Many people who feel stressed, anxious, or depressed are turning to a new source of support, chatbots like Claude and ChatGPT. Now, these general use chatbots are not designed for mental health support, but people are using them anyway, even during serious mental health crises. NPR's Ritu Chatterjee brings us today's story about a 29-year-old woman who used ChatGPT as a therapist. A heads up, this story does discuss suicide.
16: It was the fall of 2024, and Laura Riley knew that her daughter, Sophie Rottenberg, was struggling.
17: She was complaining of sleep disruption and anxiety, and then also some physical problems.
16: Sophie had quit her job in public health in May and spent the summer traveling. She climbed Mount Kilimanjaro and had other adventures. By the time she saw her parents, she was job hunting. Laura and her husband assumed that explained Sophie's anxiety.
17: We thought, okay, this makes sense. You know, she's having some sleeplessness, some anxiety about her future.
16: But Sophie's mental health kept getting worse.
17: By Thanksgiving, she came home, and it was the first time she used the word depression.
16: Sophie moved in with her parents in Ithaca, New York. Her parents helped her find a local therapist and surrounded her with support. But in February of last year, Sophie died by suicide.
17: She really had not revealed the magnitude of what was going on, the real depth of her agony to anyone, not to us, not to her best friend with whom she was very close. Her flesh and blood therapist had no idea that she was suicidal.
16: But it was months later that they learned that their daughter had shared her suicidal thoughts with ChatGPT. It happened when Sophie's best friend visited them and asked to look at her laptop.
17: And clearly had found this trove, this months-long trove of communication with this chatbot.
16: Laura shared the nearly 1,800 pages of those conversations with NPR.
18: I am Harry, your personal therapist, and I'm here to support. To begin, I'd like to ask you for your name. What should I call you?
16: That's a voice actor reading from Sophie's conversation with ChatGPT. When Sophie told Harry about her anxiety, it gave reasonable advice, a list of evidence-based steps she could take.
18: Choose 1 to 2 practices you'll commit to every morning, no matter what. These could be something small, but grounding.
16: Sophie returned to ChatGPT over and over for mental health support, although it's unclear whether she followed its advice. When she told the chatbot about her suicidal thoughts, here's how it responded.
18: Sophie, I want to acknowledge how brave you are for sharing this. Suicidal thoughts can feel overwhelming and isolating.
16: And then it offered a roadmap for seeking care. Talk to a therapist, call 988. When Sophie asked it to write her suicide note, it refused twice. But the third time, the chatbot wrote the letter she left for her parents. When Laura first read these exchanges, she was upset.
17: The things that trouble me about it explicitly calling itself a therapist is that it fails to do a number of things that a therapist would do.
16: Like do a risk assessment to find out how likely she was to attempt suicide and question her thoughts and feelings.
17: That is something a therapist, in gentle and sometimes tougher ways, pushes back and asks questions. Well, why do you think that? Okay, so you're feeling like you want to erase yourself. What have you done that merits such a harsh sentence?
16: I shared Sophie's chat log with psychologist Ursula Whiteside.
19: It was responding to Sophie's request, and it wasn't necessarily responding to the state of mind that she was in that situation.
16: Whiteside runs a nonprofit called Now Matters Now, which works on suicide prevention. But as a young adult, she'd also struggled with suicide.
19: I think we feel so alone when we're suicidal. We don't recognize how many people have been through this exact same situation and have found someone that they could trust.
16: She says ChatGPT missed the opportunity to help Sophie see she could get there too. because connection and community are crucial to preventing suicide.
19: If I'm with other people, I'm less likely to kill myself. If I'm building a relationship, I'm less likely to kill myself. If I'm sharing out loud how I actually feel with a real human, those are acts of recovery.
16: Sophie's mother, Laura, does not believe that ChatGPT caused Sophie's death, but
17: had it not been a resource she was availing herself of regularly, there would likely have been more spillover into her relationships with real people, and she might be alive today.
16: Laura has spent the past year sharing Sophie's story and advocating for regulations. She's also been processing her own loss. And on June 27th this year, she summited Mount Kilimanjaro, exactly 2 years after Sophie did.
17: Me and my best friend, we spread her ashes at Uhuru Peak, and one of our guides said a Swahili prayer for her, and it was incredibly meaningful and, you know, just a shockingly difficult thing to do.
16: It was a fitting tribute to a young woman who'd been full of life until the very end.
15: That was NPR's Ritu Chatterjee. And if you or someone you know is struggling with their mental health, please call or text the number 988 to connect with a counselor. Now, Ritu, you're here in studio.
4: Mm-hmm.
15: I'm assuming you contacted OpenAI, the company that created ChatGPT. What did they say?
4: Yeah, I did. So the company spokesperson told NPR in an email that this was, quote, heartbreaking situation and that their thoughts are with those impacted. And they say that they have continued to work with mental health experts to change, quote, how ChatGPT responds in difficult moments. Now, mental health experts I spoke with think that ChatGPT and, you know, these general use chatbots have gotten much safer in the past year since Sophie's death. And in May of this year, OpenAI added a new feature called Trusted Contact.
15: Trusted Contact. Is this like something to connect with someone they trust in case of a crisis?
4: Yeah, that's exactly right. So say I want to add my best friend as a trusted contact. I'll put her name and contact down. ChatGPT will then reach out to her to ask, hey, are you okay being Ritu's trusted contact in case there's an emergency? And if she agrees, then the bot saves the contact info down. And if at a later date, ChatGPT detects some risk of suicide or self-harm in anything that I've been saying to it, firstly, it will nudge me to reach out to my best friend and get support. And then it alerts a team of people at OpenAI, the company, who also review the conversations, and if they also detect a safety risk, then the bot notifies my trusted contact, my best friend, and says, hey, you should check in on Ritu.
15: Do we have any sense, though, whether this is actually helping people who are at risk?
4: We don't know yet. Now, OpenAI did not share any data with me, but they did say that they have seen, quote, good adoption of the feature. I also asked Holly Wilcox what she thinks about it, this new feature. She's a suicide prevention expert at Johns Hopkins School of Public Health in Baltimore. And here's what she said.
20: I think it's a step in the right direction, although it's kind of a small step in the right direction.
4: You know, Wilcox says that ultimately what it does is it puts the responsibility back on the user. And what she'd really like to see is OpenAI and other AI companies proactively partnering with existing crisis systems like 988 so that a trained counselor from 988 can then jump into a conversation when a user starts talking about self-harm or suicide and intervene right away.
15: And NPR's Ritu Chatterjee, thank you so much for your reporting on this story.
4: My pleasure.
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21: Tourist towns often look for ways to keep local economies bustling year-round, not just during tourist season. In Colorado, one place is trying something different. It's investing in a new maker space that includes affordable storefront housing for craft entrepreneurs. KUNC's Rachel Cohen has this story.
22: On a bright early summer day in Grand Lake, Colorado, visitors explore nearby Rocky Mountain National Park, or the state's largest natural lake. Some build sandcastles on the beach or fish off the boardwalk. Up on Main Street, they pop into shops and dine on roadside patios. Most people vacation here in the summer. Town manager Steve Kudron says in the winter, things wind down and some stores and restaurants close for the season.
0: We want to keep the restaurants open, and the town is a beautiful, most amazing place to come visit in the wintertime.
22: Grand Lake just opened a new downtown makerspace with shared equipment for designing and crafting. It's focused on traditional crafts, a nod to the rural culture. Tourists can take classes in silversmithing, leatherworking, and boat building.
0: They want to spend time here because we give them that opportunity to have fun, and that's the economic driver.
22: Inside the 3,000-square-foot Grand Spirit Makerspace, Marcy Sharon and Matt Paisley are reconstructing an old pair of cowboy boots.
1: You can see that's a little uneven.
22: Okay. Thanks in part to a $4 million state grant, the town also built 9 apartments next door to the makerspace. They're for creatives. Most include their own storefronts. They'll go for roughly $1,000 to $2,000 a month. Kudron says that's a deal here where just a bed, not a bedroom, can go for $800.
0: Allows these creative people who also have to have a job to pay the rent, but start something that's theirs, whether it be a recording studio, giving music lessons, painting, or selling photography. And as a town, we're trying to find those corridors to opportunity.
22: Cobbler Matt Paisley, also a high school woodshop teacher, is showing Marcy Sharon how to trim a boot sole's edges.
1: Just fix the general shape and then get the rand ground down a little bit more so it's a little more tapered.
2: Yes, sir.
1: You comfortable doing that?
2: I am.
22: Sharon is a seamstress in the county, runs her own shop out of a garage.
2: Wedding dresses to boat seats to upholstery jobs.
22: People bring her their old shoes, but she hasn't known what to do with them. Paisley says this makerspace is unique. Cobbling is sort of a dying craft. There's virtually nowhere for people like Sharon to learn.
1: All this equipment is very difficult to use, very heavy, very expensive. People can't dabble in this normally, right?
22: In addition to classes, the makerspace plans to soon offer memberships so locals can use the equipment, kind of like a gym, and eventually earn certifications in trades like cobbling.
2: I've been off the sole a few times.
1: I gotta say, Marcy, that is really pretty good.
22: Sharon's first pair of cowboy boots, almost done. She plans to use the makerspace to expand her business, like an upcoming job helping repair gear for the fire department.
2: It's very, very helpful to have the tools that you need to do a job.
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13: At 5:49, the temperature is 99 degrees in Stephenville and 100 in Granbury Glen Rose. Tonight's forecast for the Stephenville area calls for mostly clear skies, southerly winds 5 to 10 miles an hour, and a low of 75 degrees. Tuesday will be sunny and hot with southerly winds 5 to 10 miles an hour and a high of 100 degrees. Tuesday night will be mostly clear with southerly winds 5 to 10 miles an hour and a low of 75 degrees.
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7: And I'm Sasha Pfeiffer. Time now for My Unsung Hero, our series from the team at Hidden Brain. My Unsung Hero tells the stories of people whose kindness left a lasting impression on someone else. Today's story is a favorite from 2022. It comes from John Moe. In the early 90s, Moe moved to Seattle to follow his dream of becoming a writer or an actor. Instead, he found himself working full-time in customer service at a software company. One day, he stopped by the office of a woman he knew in human resources named Jane. She told him about a new job opening up at her husband's company. She said they were looking for someone creative.
8: And I said, oh, okay. So you want to know if I can think of anybody creative? And she knew some of the other work I was doing on the side and the theater stuff and the comedy stuff. And she's like, no, I mean you. And I said, well, I don't know. I have a job here. And she said, you don't belong here, which is a hell of a thing to hear someone in HR say at your company. She said, you're meant for something other than this. You're meant to do something else. You should be making your living being creative. And to me, it felt like I had been playing pickup basketball at the YMCA, and somebody said, you know, you should play for the Chicago Bulls. Like, it was that ridiculous an idea. Undiagnosed, I'd been dealing with depression for a long time by then. So I just had this inherent belief that other people got to do the cool things, and I had to go get a job that I hated and work there till I died. I think when someone has no confidence, when someone's beaten themselves down over so many years, which is often the case with depression, that one little thing can make such a difference. And I'm welling up right now because somebody had seen something in me that I hadn't seen in myself. And so now, when I can tell somebody's really good at something and isn't giving themselves credit for it, I've done this with writers who are much less experienced than me. I try to tell them, you're a very good writer, you know, or you're an excellent reporter, because maybe they haven't been told that enough times. And that confidence from hearing somebody say that, and I can always tell when I say that, when it's received and goes all the way to their heart, that's going to give them the confidence to get to the next level. And so that they can get to that point and they can tell somebody else that at some later point. You know, you have this in you. You can do this.
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10: What animal has orange lips, a long black tail, and croaks like a frog? How about a newly discovered species of monkey? Now, that word discover actually underplays how big a deal this is, because even after scientists found this monkey, proving it was, in fact, a new species of primate took years. NPR's Henry Larson explains why.
26: Kate Detweiler's team of researchers is in the monkey business. That is, the business of finding monkeys.
27: It is really rare.
26: She's a biological anthropologist at Florida Atlantic University. And to hear her tell it, discovering a new primate is a lot like cracking a case.
27: The detective story began in 2008 when the Le Creux Foundation had this blurry photo of an animal that was not clear at all.
26: That was almost 20 years ago when a wildlife research group, the Lukuru Foundation, went into a remote rainforest in the Democratic Republic of Congo. But then, the monkey vanished.
27: Fast forward 10 years.
26: In 2018, the foundation's members were in that same forest, and they struck gold.
27: And then they got the clear photos. It was this group on the ground that recognized they had something really different. And Junior was there.
26: Junior Omboko, field conservationist from the Democratic Republic of Congo.
27: So I think he should tell that part.
6: But the difference with the picture we're looking at was that this one had this yellow mask around the lips.
26: The monkey Omboko saw resembled other smaller, black and white, tree-based primates, part of a genus named Colobus. But this new monkey had patches of skin, yellowish-orange and white around its mouth and eyes, and very distinct hands. No other Colobus looked like it. Some local villagers, the few who knew about this type of monkey, called it Likweli. One October day, as part of their research, Omboko and his team went out into the forest to look for Likweli.
6: So when I came across Likweli, I stayed for over 2 hours. I couldn't leave. I was like, it's hard to spot them. But once you spot them, they can stay for hours. They're like, okay, we know that you need our picture, so just take your picture. They know how to position themselves.
26: This audio was recorded by the Congolese research team.
27: We call it the roar of the colobus. It's a really distinct sound in the rainforest. And if you're there with colobus, it depends on the morning at 5 a.m. and you can hear it loud above your tent.
26: After a while, Omboko joined Kate Detweiler's primate lab as they cataloged their findings, and they hit it off.
27: He and I have been hip to hip, shoulder to shoulder, however you want to say it.
26: Over the course of about half a decade, the team made more observations, collected samples, did DNA and bone analysis, all sorts of tests to show that Likweli is significantly distinct from other Colobus species. And this month, their study finally published. They gave Likweli the scientific name Colobus congoensis. They also recommended the monkey be classified as endangered, given its relatively small habitat and behavior.
6: It's just like an amazing, fascinating process, the result at the end.
26: And Omboko and Detweiler celebrated their big moment, years and years in the making, at a local brewery. They listened to Congolese music and shared some mango juice.
6: I am so excited and I'm so grateful for my mentor. At some point, I would just feel like crying, like tears. And when I saw her, I was just a very potent moment that I will never forget.
27: Well, I made the mango juice for you, but I didn't in the hug.
26: It's safe to say they were pretty happy.
27: The biggest reward was to have him there for all of it.
26: Henry Larson, NPR News.

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4: I'm Chris Boyd. Up next on Think, how to live with all the things you can't possibly know for sure.
5: So often we rush out to meet our suffering. We think about all the things that could go wrong. But by cultivating that self-trust and that trust in your future self, you, one, don't have to prematurely suffer about something that might not actually come to be. And two, you stay grounded in what you can control, which is what you can influence in the present moment.
4: We'll talk about why certainty feels so comforting that it stifles our thinking, closing us off to alternative possibilities. We'll hear about the resilience we can gain by learning to tolerate uncertainty and consider why leaders who claim to be sure about pretty much everything might be dangerous. Our conversation starts after a short break.
6: Live from NPR News in Washington, I'm Ryland Barton. President Trump spoke in Michigan today after visiting a General Motors site. He touted Republican policies in the swing state just over 3 months ahead of the midterms, as NPR's Danielle Kurtzleben reports.
7: The White House had promoted Trump's visit as related to his trade agenda and manufacturing in particular. However, his speech did not focus on those topics, but was instead wide-ranging. Trump spent significant time criticizing Democrats and at one point took aim at cities led by Democrats.
8: When they take something over, it's always dirty. The sidewalks are dirty. The people are, I hate to say this, not clean. Okay?
7: Republican Congress members from Michigan also addressed the crowd. Ahead of the midterms, polls show voters modestly prefer Democrats in this year's congressional elections. Danielle Kurtzleben, NPR News.
6: Trump's visit came a week before Michigan's primary in the U.S. Senate race. Democrats face another ideological battle. Congresswoman Haley Stevens is running against public health official Abdul El Sayed, who's more left-leaning. Trump has endorsed former Congressman Mike Rogers in the Republican primary. Temporary protected status is expected to end today for at least 300,000 Haitians living in the U.S. Thousands more people from other countries also stand to be affected in the coming days, NPR's Jimena Bustillo reports.
9: Temporary protected status offers legal status that is not permanent, but does lift the threat of deportation. It is granted to individuals from countries that the Secretary of Homeland Security determines are too dangerous for people to go home to. But the Trump administration has canceled TPS for several countries, including Haiti. That means that after this expected expiration, thousands of people may lose legal status and could be targeted for removal. The administration has encouraged people to move back to Haiti, but immigration advocates say the changes and moving deadlines have made life uncertain for TPS holders, their families, and their employers. Jimena Bustillo, NPR News, Washington.
6: Kentucky Republican Senator Mitch McConnell released another photo of himself today as he faces continued questions about his ability to serve. Kentucky Public Radio's Sylvia Goodman says the 84-year-old has given no news interviews since he was hospitalized more than a month ago.
10: McConnell has missed 38 roll call votes since he was hospitalized after falling and losing consciousness at his Washington, D.C. home. He says he is still undergoing vigorous rehabilitation and will have to miss this weekend's annual Fancy Farm picnic, a major political event in the state he's attended for decades. In a statement, McConnell says he is working hard to return to the Senate. Calls for more information on McConnell's health are ramping up, including from Kentucky's Democratic Governor Andy Beshear. The Office of the Attending Physician says congressional doctors are visiting McConnell daily, and he is completing daily physical therapy sessions to minimize his future risk of falls. From NPR News, I'm Sylvia Goodman in Louisville, Kentucky.
6: And from Washington, you're listening to NPR News. ICE plans to keep one of its largest detention facilities open for at least another year. The decision comes despite reports of human rights abuses. ICE plans to extend the no-bid contract of the firm running Camp East Montana in El Paso, Texas, through September 2027. This could cost taxpayers an additional $776 million. One in five teens and young adults turn to AI chatbots for mental health advice. That's a 40% jump over last year, according to a study in JAMA Pediatrics. As NPR's Ritu Chatterjee reports, mental health experts caution chatbots can pose risks to vulnerable individuals.
11: Generally used chatbots like ChatGPT and Gemini weren't designed for mental health support, but people are turning to them anyway, even in the midst of serious mental health crises. There have been several cases where vulnerable individuals have died by suicide after prolonged interactions with chatbots. While chatbots are a convenient source of support, connection to other humans is what protects people from suicide, says psychologist Ursula Whiteside. She runs a suicide prevention nonprofit called Now Matters Now.
12: If I'm with other people, I'm less likely to kill myself. If I'm building a relationship, I'm less likely to kill myself.
11: Ritu Chatterjee, NPR News.
6: A wildfire in southwest France grew so powerful that its smoke column became a thunderstorm, generating lightning that struck the ground and ignited new fires. The so-called pyrocumulonimbus also generated violent, erratic winds that could drive the flames in new directions. The inferno was no longer simply being propelled by the weather around it. It began creating its own. This is NPR News.
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4: Between Dallas and Fort Worth is only about 33 miles, but if there is an accident, especially at rush hour, that trip can easily stretch to a couple of hours. GPS will often recommend some arcane alternative directions to bypass the traffic. But there's always part of me that's tempted to go the way I know, despite the fact that I know it would be slower. Why am I so hesitant to take an unfamiliar path? From KERA in Dallas, this is Think. I'm Chris Boyd. Humans love certainty. As far as we know, we are one of a very small number of species with any ability to plan for the future, which is great for fulfilling our dreams, but can also contribute to our nightmares. When we're not entirely sure what's next, our minds can generate all kinds of things to worry about. A certain amount of uncertainty is just part of life, and my guest believes it is actually good for us to try to build our tolerance for that uncertainty, so we stay open to possibilities and avoid getting locked into outdated or self-limiting ways of thinking. Simona Stolzoff is a journalist and author of the book How to Not Know: The Value of Uncertainty in a World That Demands Answers. Simona, welcome to Think.
5: Thank you so much for having me.
4: We hate uncertainty so much that most people would rather definitely receive an electric shock than possibly receive an electric shock.
5: Yeah, this is one of my favorite studies from the book. It came from the University of College in London, and they broke research participants into two groups. The first group was told, you are definitely going to receive a very painful electric shock. And the second group was told, you have a 50% chance of receiving a painful electric shock. And somehow, the second group was far more anxious and stressed than the first. So we'd rather know a certain bad thing is going to happen than have to deal with the ambiguity of not being sure.
4: You know, I hear that and it does make sense because I've known people facing maybe a scary diagnosis who have said, I would rather just know than have this, you know, week of waiting for test results to come back, that sort of thing.
5: Yeah, it's borne out in the research as well. So there's this really famous study about breast cancer patients where they found that the period between receiving a biopsy and receiving the diagnosis was the hardest part of the entire breast cancer journey, harder than chemo, harder than surgery. It was that not knowing. And it's because our brains have this natural tendency to want to be sure. When we are certain, it allows us to plan and to predict for the future. It's why we like music that's based on repeating patterns where prediction is easy. But when we aren't sure, when we have to deal with that 50% chance of maybe getting the shock or maybe not getting the shock, that's when our brain starts to catastrophize and think about worst case scenarios.
4: So we've always been this way. What tells you that in the modern world, we're actually facing a decline in our tolerance of inevitable uncertainty?
5: There's two things going on. The first is that the world is becoming more uncertain. And so there's this researcher from Stanford named Nicholas Bloom, who's been tracking global uncertainty since the early 80s. And he's found that the five highest measurements since the study began have all occurred in the last 5 years. So between the pandemic, these wars overseas, shifting tariff policies, AI, it's no secret that the world is incredibly uncertain. But the part that's less often talked about, which you just mentioned, is that collectively our tolerance for uncertainty is in decline. And many researchers attribute this to the rise of the internet, and more specifically, the rise of mobile phones. When there's a computer in our pocket, it creates the expectation that answers should be readily available. Whereas 10 years ago, I might have been okay not knowing the name of a given actor. Now, if I don't know, I almost feel an involuntary need to reach into my pocket, maybe while the movie's still going on. And so the world is more uncertain. Our tolerance for uncertainty is in decline. And that's why I argue so many of us feel anxious and unmoored.
4: But just to be entirely clear here, not that it's possible, but if we could predict every single thing that was going to happen, our lives wouldn't really feel worth living, would they?
5: No, I mean, imagine if every movie came with a spoiler, if you knew exactly how every first date would go. There wouldn't be that sense of serendipity or surprise that gives our life texture. Uncertainty is part of what makes life interesting. And I'd argue that those with higher uncertainty tolerances are the ones who can thrive in this rapidly changing

0: new things.
1: Well, so in the book, How to Not Know, I break down these three certainty traps is what I call them. The first is comfort, which is our desire to stay with what we know, the status quo, what is comfortable. You might think about a friend of yours who's in a job that they know isn't quite right for them, or in a relationship that they know isn't quite right for them, but they'd rather stay with the devil they know than have to deal with the ambiguity of leaving that job or leaving that relationship and finding out. The second trap I talk about is hubris, or our excessive pride, our idea that we know best. And this shows up all the time in the business world in particular. You turn on the TV and there's someone telling you exactly when the market is going to crash or exactly which stock is going to go up or down. But the research finds that the best leaders aren't actually know-it-alls. They are people who are willing to admit what they don't know and who are able to craft a plan to find out. And then the third trap that I talk about is control, or our desire to know and plan for exactly what the future holds. And on the other side of control is the acceptance that comes from knowing that uncertainty is an inevitable part of our lives.
0: I thought it was so interesting. You know, plenty of us have learned to project certainty, like in professional situations, we want to come across as, you know, having no doubts. Admitting to what we don't know actually can make us more credible to people who see us in action.
1: Yeah, often we have this assumption that those that are most credible are those who project the most confidence, those who speak with the most conviction. But the research shows that the most credible leaders in particular are those who are confident about what they know, but who are also able to admit what they don't know. They're not, in fact, know-it-alls. I might frame them more like learn-it-alls, people who are able to understand either what they can't or don't know yet, but also who are able to make a clear plan to figuring things out.
0: Simone, to the extent that uncertainty feels uncomfortable, almost by definition, like, why is that the case? What are those bad feelings supposed to do for us?
1: It's biological. Uncertainty and the discomfort that often arises from it is sort of like our brain's biological alarm system. If you are an ancestor of yours or mine, and you're in the forest and you hear a rustling in the bushes and you aren't sure the source of that noise, that uncertainty could potentially be lethal. So what uncertainty is telling us is pay attention to this thing. It's why we might put on a seatbelt when you're unsure of whether you'll get in an accident in a car, or why you might think twice before reaching for a food that might be poisonous. But the problem is our tendency to try to always predict the future, to always want to stay alive, creates a lot of false positives where we reach for certainty about things that we either can't or are unable to actually be certain about.
0: How does our discomfort with uncertainty push us toward binary thinking, right? Black or white, good or bad, like as if there could only be two possible options.
1: It's easier for our brains to hold this sort of tribal mentality, where maybe in the case of AI, for example, you are either team AI, where you think that AI is going to automate all of this rote labor and lead to this new creative age of thinking, or you're team anti-AI, where you think that AI is going to automate all the jobs and lead to class warfare. But in actuality, the truth is probably somewhere in between. Our brains have this natural tendency to lionize or villainize, to think about everything that could go right or everything that could go wrong. But being able to hold that uncertainty, that sense of, I'm not actually sure how things will play out, is what actually allows us to open our minds to the truth of what emerges, as opposed to assuming that we know exactly what is to come.
0: This is comforting. We tend to overestimate the emotional consequences of bad things that happen to us. It's comforting because it means we might be okay.
1: We're very bad at what researchers call effective forecasting, which is our ability to predict how future events will affect us. You may have heard of some of the canonical findings about people who win the lottery or people who become paralyzed often are at a same base level of happiness a year after the monumental event occurs. And so we might think that, for example, winning the lottery will change everything about our happiness and our lives. And that isn't true. And the same is true with bad situations. So for example, if you get broken up with in the immediate aftermath, you may think my life is over, and you go back and talk with these people.

0: year later, and sometimes they'll say, this was the best thing that ever happened to me, or I'm so grateful that I got out of this relationship. And so I think there's two takeaways in my mind. The first is we are bad at knowing exactly what is to come. There's this researcher named Phil Tetlock who collated 2 decades worth of predictions from politicians and economists and some of the smartest people in the world. And his finding was that the average expert was roughly as accurate as a dart-throwing chimpanzee. So we are very bad at predicting what is to come. And then secondly, we are very bad at predicting how whatever happens will make us feel. And so why I think this is comforting is that we can reserve judgment about how future events will affect us, reserving the right to say, wow, this is interesting. I wonder how this will play out. It's a much more adaptive way of approaching these situations.
1: And it turns out it's not only things that happen to us over which we have almost no control. We also underestimate our ability to adapt in the wake of having made the wrong decision about something.
0: Yeah, you know, in many ways, making the wrong decision or recognizing that you made the wrong decision is the first step to getting back on track. And often when we are at, say, a career crossroads or we're trying to make a big life decision, we think that there's only one right way to go. And so we make pro-con lists, we talk about it with our friends and our families and our Uber drivers, thinking that if we just sort of bang our heads against the wall at the right angle, then we'll somehow find clarity. But one line that I love from the book is that rather than having to make the right decision, we all have the ability to make the decision right.
1: What are some of these questions we can ask ourselves if we're facing what feels like a consequential decision?
0: In the book, I was lucky enough to talk with philosophers and ethicists and psychologists. There's one man in particular whose conversation and advice really stuck with me. His name is Ira Bredzow, and he's an ethicist, and he works at Emory University, often with college students who are trying to figure out what they want to do with their life after school. And he always asks his students the same 3 questions. The first is, what do you want? And the idea here is to get out of an intellectual understanding of what you want and more into a more embodied experience of what is your body telling you. The second question is, do you want to want that? Which sounds a little heady, but the idea here is to tap into what philosophers sometimes call our second order desires. So, do I want to smoke a cigarette? Sure. Do I want to smoke a cigarette? Maybe not. My higher order self has a different perspective. And the 3rd question, which I think is the most important, is what does this choice say about the person you want to become? And what I love about this question is it ties our decisions to our values and to our identity. When you're at that crossroads, when there is path 1 or path 2, you often can't know the outcome of your decision. But if you make a decision that's aligned with your values, aligned with your aspirational self, hopefully you can stand by that decision, even if you don't get the outcome that you desire.
1: My guest is journalist Simone Stolzoff, author of the book, How to Not Know, The Value of Uncertainty in a World That Demands Answers. We'll be right back. Janice Horonk, and I leave it on KTRL 90.5 for all the national, Texas, and international news in the Cross Timbers area.
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0: This is Think. I'm Chris Boyd. Today we're talking about getting comfortable with uncertainty. My guest is journalist Simone Stolzoff, who's written a book about this called How to Not Know, The Value of Uncertainty in a World That Demands Answers. What did you learn, Simone, about how intolerance of uncertainty can play into anxiety disorders?
1: So I spoke with a number of psychologists for the book. One in particular is this man named Michael Duca, who was the first to link our intolerance of uncertainty with anxiety disorders like OCD or more broadly generalized anxiety disorder. And what he found is that anxiety, in one sense, is worrying about something that hasn't happened yet. And if you're particularly intolerant of uncertainty, you might want to know exactly how things will plan out. You might want to have a five-year plan or a 10-year plan or know exactly how the election will go, et cetera. But that desire for certainty is very rigid and often makes it more stressful to have to deal with the inevitable uncertainty of daily life. And so what Duga found is those with a higher level of uncertainty tolerance tend to be more comfortable and more well-adjusted in the face of an uncertain world.
0: Does any of that change as we gain life experience? Is it easier to be comfortable with uncertainty at 70 than it is at 17?
1: In some ways, yes. In some ways, no. So in the book, I talk about this spectrum of the explore-exploit trade-off. And exploring is getting outside of your comfort zone to explore new things. You might imagine a 17-year-old might be trying to figure out what type of music they like and who they might want in a romantic partner and what types of work brings them meaning. On the other side of the spectrum is exploiting, which is exploiting our current tastes. And when you're older, you might have a better sense of who you are, and therefore it might be easier for you to exploit what you like. The trade-off, though, is you might become calcified in your ways and just find yourself in a routine where you're always going back to the same restaurant and ordering the same dish and taking the same route to work. And the truth is we need a little bit of both in our life. We need to be able to explore in order to discover novelty and to refine our sense of who we are. And we need to exploit so that we're not just spending our energy and efforts in a million different directions, and we can figure out some of those constants, those rocks that will remain steady amidst all that is changing around us.
0: You write here about a guy who was working for Google named Max Hawkins, and he talked about the prison of our preferences, which I just thought was a fascinating concept.
1: Max is a fascinating character. He worked at Google for a number of years. He's a software engineer. And he had this uncanny feeling that maybe some of our listeners can relate to, that his life was just becoming a series of rinse and repeat days. He would wake up at the same time, take the same route to work, work at the same places, go to the same types of restaurants and bars with his friends. And so he decided, as a computer scientist, to try to use tech to help him get outside of his bubble. The first thing that he did is he created an algorithm that would call an Uber to his house and take him to a destination that was only known to the driver. So you imagine it, an Uber shows up at your front door in Dallas and takes you to a side of town that you've never been to before, or a bowling alley or a bar that you've never even heard of before. And that was sort of his first experiment with randomness. He loved it so much that he kept dialing up the notch and then would write another piece of code that allowed him to choose a random public event in his area, and he would just attend it. He would go to a nursing meetup, even though he wasn't a nurse. He would go to a bachata dance workshop, even though he wasn't a dancer. At his most extreme, he ended up quitting his job and writing an algorithm to choose where he lived in the world. And for 2 years, every month, he would roll the proverbial dice and move to wherever the computer told him. He lived in Slovenia and Dubai and Vietnam all for a month at a time, just putting his life up to chance to get a sense of randomness.
0: What happened when he was done with that? Was there a period where he was like, okay, I've tried enough and now I can settle back into some of my own preferences?
1: Well, in many ways, he was about as far as you can get on the explore side of that spectrum right that I discussed. But what he found is after time, the novelty had diminishing returns. He started to feel like he was directing his energy in all these different directions, but it wasn't actually building to anything. And so that's where you get that sort of balancing point between exploration and exploitation. Going back to that psychologist, Michael Dugas, that I mentioned, he's found that his patients that are the most intolerant of uncertainty tend to exhibit one of two behaviors. One is they become obsessive information gatherers. So we all probably have a friend who needs to read 300 reviews on Amazon before they make any type of purchase. And the other is people become extremely impulsive, whereas maybe they'll just buy the first thing that they see in the window because they're not comfortable dealing with the comparison of the having to live with some of that ambiguity. And so the lesson that I took from Max is that we need both. We need to be able to have mechanisms that break us out of the prison of our own preferences, that help us get outside of our comfort zone. And so we experience the rush of novelty in our life. But we also need to find those anchors. When we are certain about some aspects of our life, it makes it easier to hold uncertainties.
0: Let's go back to that trap of hubris that you mentioned. This is the idea that we know so much about something that we almost can't possibly be wrong. How did the Federal Reserve end up creating a department that at least internally was referred to as the Department of Doubt?
1: So the Federal Reserve, of course, the organization that sets interest rates and regulates banks in the country, after the 2008 financial crisis, set up this new department. Of course, they did not anticipate the crisis of 08 as well as they could have. And so many of them were asking, what went wrong? How could we get this so badly wrong again and again, even though it was the most consequential financial event of the 21st century to that point? And so what they did is they set up what they called the Department of Doubt, as you mentioned. And their job was to be professional devil's advocates. They were an internal organization at the Fed whose job was to poke holes in central bankers' main arguments and help them see the blind spots that they might be avoiding. It's a brilliant idea and concept, but in practice, it's a little bit more difficult. What the founder, Meg McConnell, told me is that at a certain point, you just stop getting invited to the meeting. And so we all probably have an experience like this at an organization. You want some level of dissent. You want to be able to have diverse perspectives and to consider some of those outlier possibilities. But you also, at some point, have to make decisions. And so here's another sort of tension that we see. There's a problem with consensus decision-making or groupthink where people just all get on board as quickly as possible. But we don't want endless outside-of-the-box thinking to the extent that it stops you from making progress. And so the Department of Doubt, although it was a great concept, ended up getting shut down at the Fed. And therein lies the rub. Even though it was great in theory, we need to be able to think about how can we have dissent and devil's advocate thinking within organizations without it coming at the expense of efficiency and being able to make progress.
0: Why does it happen that experts are actually more susceptible to cognitive biases than people who don't know so much about a particular subject?
1: When we are an expert on a given topic, we are more prone to certain cognitive biases, like the overconfidence effect, which is our ability to think we know more than we do, or confirmation bias, where we seek out information that confirms our existing beliefs. This isn't to say that expertise is necessarily a bad thing, but when we only rely on a very narrow definition of intelligence or expertise, it often means that there's lots of blind spots that are sitting outside of their sphere of knowledge.
0: Nobody likes to be wrong. Nobody likes for anybody else to point out that they are wrong. We have this tendency to double down on whatever it is we think when someone comes along to challenge us. I mean, sometimes we actually are wrong. You know, like if I believe the earth was flat and someone challenged me and I double down, that would be inappropriate. But I believe the earth is round. If someone who believes the earth is flat comes along and challenges me, I want to be able to hold firm. Like, how can we know where we actually reside on the spectrum between truth and falsehood?
1: Well, there's a difference between scientific facts and beliefs. You know, often the problem is when you believe something is a fact when it actually is not. So there's one study that I mentioned in the book that looks at day traders, so people whose job it is to fix and whether they'll go up and down. And Katie Milkman, the lead researcher in her team, were trying to figure out whether people would update their predictions if they learned that their previous prediction was wrong. And fascinating finding, they found that these traders roughly broke into two groups. First group was people who were wrong, but their prediction was part of the majority. So lots of people also got it wrong. And the second group was people who were wrong, but they were part of the out group. So they sort of went out on a limb to make their prediction. And what Milkman found was that people in the first group who were part of the consensus had a much easier time updating their beliefs than people in the second group who had a more sort of fringe belief. And what she argued is that when we have a more contrarian opinion or when our sort of belief goes out on a limb, we often tie it toward our identity. So if you're a flat earther, for example, updating your belief that the earth is flat isn't just a matter of changing your mind. It might also undermine part of your identity or your sense of who you are.
0: How can we cultivate a mindset that is constantly challenging what we generally think of as settled fact? Like, in some ways, it's easy to just say you've learned something, believe it's true, and move on. We can't question absolutely everything we believe, or we'll never get anything done.
1: There's a mantra that I tend to use for myself. You know, one of the things that I love about being a journalist is I'm constantly figuring out new information. As my first editor used to tell me, the story you find is always better than the story you seek. And so the mantra that I use for myself is, this is what I believe today based on what I know now. It's an attempt to not be so stuck in my ways, not feel like my beliefs are set in concrete. And actually, whether it's what candidate I prefer to vote for or how I think the future might look, I hold it a little bit more provisionally, which hopefully opens my mind to being able to change and evolve as I receive new information.
0: My guest is journalist Simone Stolzoff, author of the book, How to Not Know, The Value of Uncertainty in a World That Demands Answers. You're listening to Think. I'm Chris Boyd. Why, especially in uncertain times, are we often drawn to leaders who present themselves as knowing absolutely everything? Why would people who claim to be infallible not raise immediate red flags with everybody who hears them speak?
1: It goes back to that basic biological fact that we started with, which is that certainty feels good and uncertainty is uncomfortable. So when a leader projects that they know exactly what the future holds, or exactly who's going to win the game, or exactly how the election will turn out, to a certain extent, it's comforting because we think, oh, okay, someone else knows exactly what the future holds, and therefore I can make plans and predictions. I don't have to worry about things going a different direction. At the most pernicious, it's something like a cult leader. Someone who says, this is the one way to live. This is the only way to get to heaven. And if you follow this exact protocol, I will make sure that you get there. The benefit, of course, is that it simplifies life. It makes things very easy. We all want an instruction manual of how to get to heaven or how to achieve financial well-being or to get all of our dreams and desires. The problem is that it's easy until it's confronted with the messiness of reality. And so one great example from the first chapter of the book is about a doomsday cult that thought the world was going to end on a very particular day. And this whole body of what they called the seekers were convinced of this idea that the world would end. And then when the world didn't end, rather than update their thinking and say, oh, okay, we must have gotten it wrong, a small percentage of them actually doubled down on their beliefs and thought, oh, it was because we prayed so hard or because we were so faithful that we prevented this doomsday scenario from occurring. And so it goes back to some of the themes that we've talked about. Rather than always be fixed with one particular worldview, the more we can stay open to the reality that even what you hold dear might be wrong or might have to be updated. When presented with new information, is what allows us to live in a more accurate and faithful to the truth way.
0: I was surprised in the book to read some guidance about the kind of emotional support that leaders might need in order to sidestep the pitfalls of uncertainty and sort of live with the fact that they can't know everything.
1: Yeah, in a lot of ways, as a leader, you're expected to be the one who says, this is the direction we're rowing in. You know, this is how the future will look. I'll tell one brief anecdote, which is in the early 2010s, there was this startup called Tiny Speck, and they built this massive online multiplayer game, and it was wildly popular. They had raised $17 million before the company launched. The launch was covered in the New York Times. They had tens of thousands of active players in the first few months. And yet, at the peak of the company's outward success, the founder decided to do something that was crazy, which is he decided to shut the game down. He had the sneaking suspicion that the company wasn't on a sustainable path. And so he offered to make his investors whole, and he gave his employees who wanted to the opportunity to leave. And then he decided to pivot the company around this internal communications tool that they had built so that they could collaborate between offices. That founder's name is Stuart Butterfield. And that tool that he decided to shift towards is what you and I today know as Slack, one of the most successful enterprise software companies in the past 30 years. But if you talk to Butterfield at the time, he says, we didn't know what opportunity we were chasing. We didn't know exactly whether it would work out. But it was his tolerance for uncertainty, his ability to turn towards this unknown opportunity, that allowed him to discover something that was greater than what he could have ever anticipated beforehand. And so in many ways, this is the benefit of having a high uncertainty tolerance, is that you can discover a higher truth or a more attractive opportunity or a more accurate version of your own preferences than you might have otherwise if you just stayed fixed in a certain view of exactly who you were or exactly what would work out.
0: My guest is journalist Simona Stolzoff, author of the book, How to Not Know, The Value of Uncertainty in a World That Demands Answers. We'll be right back.
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0: You're listening to Think. I'm Chris Boyd. Today we're talking about the inevitable uncertainty in life and how to get more comfortable with it to our benefit. My guest is journalist Simona Stolzoff, whose book about this is called How to Not Know, The Value of Uncertainty in a World That Demands Answers. Simona, will you talk about the decision tree that you like to use when you're faced with uncertainty in a crisis situation?
1: Yeah, I got this decision tree from one of the researchers that I spoke to in the book named Kate Sweeney. And the first thing that she always says is, if you are uncertain, the first question is, can you control the outcome? So say you are a senior in high school and you're anxious and uncertain about where you're going to go for college. If you haven't yet submitted your applications or written your essays, do everything you can to control the outcome, to actually influence that uncertainty that you may be facing. But let's say you've already done everything that you can to control the outcome. The applications are in. The next question is, can you prepare for multiple potential outcomes? often when faced with uncertainty, we have sort of binary thinking. We think this is the school that I want to get into, and if I don't get into this school, my life is going to be over. But Sweeney advises that rather than fixing our mentality and our identity and our well-being to just one potential path, how can you do what researchers often call contingency planning? Plan for multiple paths. Think about, oh, what would be the benefits if I don't go to this school, but I go to this school over there? How could I make the most if I go to this third school over here? Then after you've done what you can to influence potential outcomes, prepare for multiple potential results, it comes down to how can you regulate your nervous system, which is a fancy way of saying, how can you accept the waiting before you get the result that you want? There are practices like looking for silver linings and potential negative outcomes, or things like meditation or yoga that can help you cope with some of that uncertainty. But at the end of the day, it really comes back to this idea that we have to separate what we can control and what we can't control. And once you've done everything you can to control the potential outcome, you just have to accept the things that are out of your hands.
0: I know people in my personal life for whom almost every decision feels really important, even if, you know, other people might view it as pretty minor. What are some ways we can work through whether any given decision is high or low consequence ultimately?
1: There are many different little heuristics or tips or tricks you can learn for some of these questions. One that I like is called the only option test. So imagine you are deciding between going on vacation to Paris or Rome. You might think it's a very high consequence decision because you might not get very many of these trips in your lifetime. It's expensive. You really want to make the most of your vacation time. And so you might agonize and make pro-con lists and talk to everyone you know who's been to Paris and been to Rome to try and make up your mind. But there's a question that can really cut through all that noise, which is, imagine someone had a gun to your head and said, your only option is to go to Paris.
0: Okay.
1: Would you be happy? And someone else said, imagine your only option is to go to Rome. Would you be happy? And if the answer is yes to both of those questions, maybe the choice matters less than you think. Sure, there are risks for both options. You might get swindled by an Italian cab driver or get food poisoning from some undercooked escargot. But at the moment of decision-making, you can't actually know the outcome. And so the advice is to make the choice relatively quickly and then do your best to make that choice right after you've made it.
0: I have to tell you, your book made me think a lot about the way we tell stories, probably in every human culture around the world, which is that, you know, once a set of things has happened or when we imagine something happening, we pull it all together and we make this, you know, action A leads to outcome B leads to action C, as if it is all happening in a straight line. Like we tell stories deliberately to make everything seem to make sense in the end. I wonder if that causes us to imagine that a right or wrong decision is ultimately more consequential than it might be.
1: One is that we have the ability to write those stories. So I spoke to this philosopher named Ruth Chang, and she said, what makes a hard decision hard is not that there's a right answer and you're just too stupid to figure it out. What makes a hard decision hard is that one option is better for some reasons, another option is better for others, and neither is better overall. And so what she advises is rather than spend all of your energy agonizing over making the right decision, make a choice relatively quickly and spend your energy convincing yourself, telling yourself a story that that choice was right, which I really like that advice. The second is because we have this incredible ability as humans to adapt or habituate to new situations, we often look backwards and can tell a positive story about every single potential negative thing that's happened to us.
0: Do you write here about the benefits of faith for helping us carry on when we feel like we don't have a lot of control over how things will turn out? You make it clear in the book you're not talking exclusively about faith tied to religious belief, although that can be an important thing for many people. Talk about the sort of, you know, boiled down version of this or the secular version of this. Like, what do you mean by faith?
1: Yeah, in the original language of the Buddhist texts, it's called Pali. The word they use for faith, sadha, roughly translates to that which you place your heart on. And I really like this definition. Certainly, you know, faith often has a religious connotation. But what I like about this is it can be applied to many different aspects of our life. Say you're choosing between two potential jobs. At a certain point, you have to put your heart on something. You have to transact. You have to make a bet. Say you're not sure whether you want to live in city A or city B. At a certain point, you need to make a decision out of faith. You can't always have the counterfactual or be able to live these two parallel paths. In the words of Martin Luther King, first you take the step and then the staircase begins to emerge. And why I think faith is such a practical skill in uncertain times is because often it gives us the conviction to act, to make a choice. Our natural tendency when faced with uncertainty is often paralysis, is often thinking that we just need to run one more thought experiment in our mind, or we just need to talk to one more person about it before we can make a choice. But action absorbs anxiety. It is through the actual choices that we make, the steps that we choose to step, that the clarity begins to emerge. I used to work at this design firm called IDEO, and we used to have this saying that being a leader is like rowing a boat on a lake that's shrouded in heavy fog. You might not be able to see very far in front of you or know exactly where you'll end up, but you have two jobs. The first is to maintain faith that you'll eventually reach land. Remember, you're on a lake. And the second is to keep rowing. And I love this idea of continuing to row through the fog. In spite of the uncertainty, in spite of all that we don't know, we have to be able to continue to put one foot in front of another, and hopefully clarity will emerge.
0: Because deciding not to row is a decision, right? If we just sit there paralyzed, it doesn't really take us forward, but it is a choice.
1: Definitely. And even if you feel like you're rowing in the wrong direction, I often think about this distinction between one-way door or two-way door decisions. One-way door decisions are these decisions that are hard to reverse, things like who to marry or should I buy this house. But the majority of the decisions that we make in our lives are, in fact, two-way door decisions. They're decisions that even if you make the wrong choice, you can often walk back through that door and course correct. And the problem arises when we take the analytical frameworks and thinking of one-way door decisions and apply them to two-way door decisions that are actually much more reversible than we give ourselves credit. So sometimes it takes you rowing in the wrong direction for a little while to figure out by process of elimination that that's the wrong direction to go. But unless you actually row, unless you actually take action, you never get the blessing of that learning.
0: A lot of people are walking around these days with some level of climate anxiety, like what's going to happen and how will this affect our quality of life into the future? You tell us a little bit about the people in Tuvalu for whom this is not a theoretical exercise of any kind. These are things that they're having to think about like literally today.
1: Yeah, so Tuvalu is a country in the Pacific, somewhere between Australia and Hawaii. And the average height of the entire country is about 9 feet above sea level. And so with rising tides due to climate change, the forecasts are that by 2050, about half the country will be underwater, uninhabitable. And so I went and I spent a few weeks in Tuvalu asking locals and government leaders how they're dealing with this foreboding cloud on the horizon. And I learned so much from my time there. But the biggest thing away was that you need to be able to direct your attention towards one thread of the large tapestry that is the problems of this world. Often when we think about something as broad as climate change, it can have that same paralyzing force where you think, oh no, like, what is the point of anything if the world is going to be underwater or full of wildfire smoke or the shoreline is going to erode? And so speaking to leaders there, and then also speaking to some psychologists who specialize in dealing with climate anxiety, what I found is the same thing that will help make a difference with climate change is the thing that will help solve some of your anxiety, which is to be part of the solution, to try and find that thing that you can feel like you have a role to play in building a better home. And so in Tuvalu, this looked like things like trying to negotiate international treaties with other governments to allow their citizens to potentially become climate refugees with benefits in other countries, while also shoring up their shoreline and building a wall to prevent the tide from coming in, and thinking about new ways that they can grow crops or have a sustainable agriculture process so that they're more self-sufficient in these uncertain times. And so the takeaway is really action as the antidote to some of this anxiety that we're feeling. And whether it's an issue as large as climate change or something as personal as, will my job be taken by AI, finding those things that you can do where you don't feel like a passive recipient of your circumstance, you feel like an active author of being able to write the future that you live.
0: My guest is journalist Simone Stolzoff, author of How to Not Know, The Value of Uncertainty in a World That Demands Answers. You're listening to Think. I'm Chris Boyd. The other big takeaway here is to learn to trust our future selves to handle whatever it is that life throws at us. Have you learned some ways of doing this? Is that a factor of experience? I got through these hard things, therefore the next ones that come along I can manage?
1: Yeah, I do think that our past really plays a role in it. And, you know, I think confidence is built through that evidence of seeing that we've been able to make it through uncertain times before. You know, this phrase, trust in your future self to handle your future problems, comes from a friend of mine, Dr. Emily Ann Holt, who is a fellow author and a psychologist. And when she was in her early 20s, her mom was given this potentially terminal diagnosis. And Emily was really struggling to cope. She was spending week after week by her mom's bedside and riding this anticipatory grief roller coaster. And one day, a family friend of hers named Bill, who's an oncology doctor, came to visit Emily and said, you know, Emily, how are you doing? And she said, honestly, Bill, I'm not doing very well. I am terrified. I don't know what I'll do if my mom dies. And Bill said something very wise. He said, Emily, the version of yourself that will handle that tragic event, if or when it ever comes to pass, will be born into existence in that moment. And that version of you will have more context, more information, and be better equipped to deal with it than you are today. You have to trust in your future self's ability to handle your future problems. And what I love about this phrase is that so often we rush out to meet our suffering. We think about all the things that could go wrong. But by cultivating that self-trust and that trust in your future self, you, one, don't have to prematurely suffer about something that might not actually come to be. And two, you stay grounded in what you can control, which is what you can influence in the present moment.
0: Simone Stolzoff is a journalist and author of the book, How to Not Know, The Value of Uncertainty in a World That Demands Answers. Simone, thank you so much for making time to talk today.
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0: 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Again, I'm Chris Boyd. Thanks for listening. Have a great day.

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1: From Feature Story News in Washington, I'm Nick Harper. Iran has rejected two demands it calls extreme during talks with the United States in Islamabad, telling American negotiators to leave the table. The collapse in diplomacy comes as the head of U.S. Central Command has repeatedly recommended halting bombing against the Strait of Hormuz, saying there's no viable military targets remaining. A mutual halt in strikes between Washington and Tehran is now on its third day. Ever since Kate Fisher reports from Washington.
2: Mike Waltz, the only member of the senior team to appear to talk about this over the weekend on the news channels here. He's the U.S. ambassador to the United Nations. On the one hand, saying that the U.S. is ready at any time to resume major combat operations, and at the same time, complaining that the Trump administration inherited low levels of ammunition from the Biden administration. So also a tacit acknowledgement that there is perhaps an issue with munitions supplies.
1: French President Emmanuel Macron has travelled to the Gironde region to meet with emergency workers who are battling wildfires. The blazes have so far burned more than 42,000 hectares and forced some 220,000 people from their homes. Fire authorities are warning that the fires could take months to extinguish, and the fires are getting closer to the towns of Bordeaux, where evacuation orders have been issued. Ever since William Denslow reports from the nearby town of Mios.
3: We're here in Mios, which is just west of Bordeaux in the Gironde region, where an evacuation order was issued on Sunday. Now, police are blocking roads and really trying to navigate people away from these blazes. Here in this town, there are wildfires to the north and to the south, around equal distance from each other. So a real priority for authorities is how to get civilians to safety, to try and mitigate these fires that are moving at pace and moving in unpredictable directions.
1: The Sudanese army has recaptured the city of Baraa after heavy fighting with the rapid support forces. The military says that it's destroyed dozens of RSF vehicles during the operation, which it says has opened a vital supply corridor and reduced the threat to the capital, Khartoum. Evsen's Naban Mardin reports from Khartoum.
4: People are right now celebrating in different places in Sudan, saying this victory, of course, has a lot of meanings. First of all, it will limit the control of the RSF militia in North Kordofan and in Kordofan states generally and Kordofan region. And also it will open the door towards another operations targeting Darfur region.
1: That's Feature Story News, Nick Harper reporting.
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0: Live from NPR News in Washington, I'm Ryland Barton. The Pentagon changed how it counts casualties in the Iran war. It comes as the deaths and injuries from the conflict increased recently, as NPR's Quil Lawrence explains.
10: So a week ago Friday, it was announced that there were four troops killed in action, Iranian rocket and drone attacks on bases in Jordan and in northern Iraq. And as we were reporting those out, we would check the official numbers on the Pentagon's website, but the numbers of those killed in action for the war in Iran were kind of switching back and forth, but before our eyes on the Pentagon's website. It would, one day it said 14, and then they added the four new KIA, and it went up to 18, but then it was knocked back down to 14 again.
0: NPR's Quil Lawrence reporting. For hundreds of thousands of Haitian immigrants in the U.S., temporary protected status ends tonight. Reshma Kirpalani reports from Florida, home to one of the nation's largest Haitian communities.
11: At 6 a.m. on Monday, Farah LaRue returned home from her night shift. After today, she no longer has legal status to live or work in the United States. LaRue has stocked her home with food and covered the glass panel on her front door because she's afraid Immigration and Customs Enforcement might show up. If they do, she's memorized her lawyer's phone number.
12: If I don't get mistreated by ICE,